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This is Flashpoints. I'm Dennis Bernstein. Today on the show, a powerful new edition of the Electronic Intifada newscast with Nora Barris-Friedman. Also, Pink Notes, our weekly collaboration with Code Pink and Code Pink's co-host, Cynthia Papermaster. Today, she's at a protest against weapons manufacturer General Dynamics. They're making money hand over fist, shipping the weapons of genocide to Israel. And also we'll be dealing with, upcoming talks on what's going to happen between the United States and Iran. All this and more coming up straight ahead on Flashpoints. Stay tuned.

0: 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My name is Dennis Bernstein. This is your daily investigative news magazine. You are listening to us on KPFA Pacifica Radio. That's the People's Radio Network, the station founded in 1949 by folks who understood how important it is to have free speech and to be able to use that free speech for social change. So we ask you to stay tuned. 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
1: This is the Electronic Intifada Newscast. I'm Nora Barris-Friedman, Associate Editor at the Electronic Intifada. It's day 993 of Israel's genocide in Gaza, and here's a brief summary of some of the latest developments this week in Palestine and Lebanon. In Gaza on Wednesday, Israel attacked a group of children who were playing in displacement tents in the Mawasi area of Khan Yunis. The attack killed 12-year-old Ahmed Mossen al-Rakeb. Reporter Adli Abu Taha filmed relatives in anguish, mourning over Ahmed's body, with one man saying, quote, "What did this child do to deserve this? What did he do wrong? Why did they target him? He's innocent. These were just children playing. Why did they suddenly bomb them with a missile? Why is the world silent about us? They're busy with the World Cup while we lie buried in death." On Tuesday, an Israeli attack on Khan Yunis killed at least two Palestinians, and a teenaged boy was critically injured. Also on Tuesday, a disoriented elderly Palestinian man was found near the so-called Yellow Line, reportedly released by Israeli forces with his hands and feet still restrained. Reporter Doa Albaz captured footage of the elder receiving care in the Nasser Medical Complex in Khan Yunis, with hospital staff saying that his body showed clear signs of torture. They added that he could not even remember his own name. On Monday, June 22nd, Israel carried out a series of airstrikes and attacks in both Gaza City and Al-Mawasi in Khan Yunis. In Gaza City, journalist Ayman Al-Hessi reported that Israeli missiles tore through a crowded street with busy shops and displacement centers in the Ramal neighborhood in a so-called double-tap strike that killed a 17-year-old girl and wounded at least five others. According to reporter and researcher Maha Husseini, writing in Middle East Eye, the teenager, Ragad Ashour, left her family's makeshift tent in central Gaza City and set off for a nearby learning center. She never arrived. Just meters from the center, Ragad was killed in an Israeli drone strike. Her great-uncle, Jamil Ashour, told Middle East Eye that, quote, "despite everything she had been through, she was determined to attend her classes. She found a center near the camp and went there every morning. She studied hard and would arrive early to secure a desk and make sure everything was ready before lessons began. But she never made it to the center.

0: Also on Monday, an Israeli drone struck a car in Mawasi. Reporter Ahmed An-Najjar said that a paramedic, Maisara Al-Khawaja, was killed in the attack. At least 15 Palestinians, including three children, were killed in multiple massacres over the weekend. On Sunday, an 8-year-old girl, Julia Al-Balawi, was killed while playing in her displacement tent in El Mawasi, according to Ahmed An-Najjar. The missile strike killed her and another man, he said. In a video filmed by Tamer Keshta, relatives mourn over Julia, stroking her small face as her body lays on a metal table in the morgue. An Al Jazeera reporter was killed in an Israeli strike on Saturday in the Burej refugee camp in central Gaza. Ahmed Wishah, a photojournalist, was 25 years old and was one of three people killed in Saturday's strike on a house in the camp and the 12th Al Jazeera journalist murdered by Israel since October 2023. Ahmed had buried his brother, who was also a reporter, earlier this year. Mohammed Wishah was targeted by Israeli forces and killed in his car on April 8th. The Gaza government media office has counted nearly 300 journalists and media workers who have been hunted, targeted, and assassinated by Israel in the last 2.5 years since the start of the genocide. At least 7 Palestinians were killed in additional attacks on Saturday, including in Gaza City, where a pre-dawn strike on an apartment killed 3 members of the same family, including 2 children. Hussein Al-Safadi was killed with his 2 daughters, 4-year-old Zaina and 14-year-old Lana. His 9-year-old son, Omar, was critically wounded in the bombing and had to have his leg amputated. Reporter Saeed Hezbollah filmed scenes at the hospital where the bodies of the Safadi family members were taken, as well as those injured in the strike. Local reporters say that Omar's amputated leg was buried alongside the bodies of his father and sisters. A man was killed and at least 8 others were wounded when an Israeli drone bombed a group of people in Khan Yunis, and Israeli strikes in the northern city of Beit Lahia killed a man and a woman. Israeli drone attacks wounded at least 4 people in Gaza City. James Elder, the spokesperson for the United Nations Children's Fund UNICEF, delivered these remarks on the escalating and unrelenting Israeli attacks against children in Gaza this week.
1: For many, many months, the world has been told there is a ceasefire in Gaza. Yet for Palestinian children, this so-called ceasefire has become a cruel and a deadly illusion. Since the ceasefire was announced in October last year, 265 Palestinian children have been killed across Gaza. That is an absurd, that is a devastating figure. So during a period supposedly defined by restraint and protection, a child is killed on average every single day for more than 8 months. Now, let's be clear what that means. These children were not killed in a war zone. They were killed in their homes. They were killed in their schools. They were killed playing football. They were killed fishing. They were shot. They were bombed. They were struck by quadcopters. While the world continues to speak the language of ceasefire, families in Gaza continue to bury their children. However, if a child is being killed every day, surely the debate now is no longer about the quality of this ceasefire. It's about the credibility of calling it one. The killing of children, it's not the consequence of a lack of options. It is the consequence of a lack of political will. Every day that passes without responsibility sends the same message. Palestinian children's lives can be taken without accountability. This is no longer a failure of the system. It has become the system.
0: In related news, a new report published by a UN Commission of Inquiry this week highlighted Israel's deliberate hunting and targeting of Palestinian children in Gaza and the West Bank. The report, entitled The Essence of Childhood Has Been Destroyed, draws on the Commission's 2025 conclusion, finding that Israel has committed genocide against Palestinians in Gaza. This new report says that, quote, the intense scale and systematic nature of the Israeli military operations have continued, resulting in unprecedented death, injury, and trauma

0: of Palestinian children. Amongst some of the data in the 94-page report are that Israel has killed 20,000 children and injured 44,000 more between October 2023 and October 2025, and that, quote, severe physical and mental injuries, mass trauma, orphanhood, separation, disability, repeated displacements, starvation, and the collapse of education and healthcare have erased childhood and will continue to affect children in Gaza throughout their lives. Furthermore, as Palestinian and international journalists have documented for years, the report highlights how Palestinian children have been arrested and subjected to torture and other severe forms of mistreatment in Israeli prisons and detention facilities with no information on their whereabouts. Israeli security forces have used sexual violence against children as part of the collective shaming and oppression entrenched within a prolonged ethnic, gendered, and intergenerational pattern of occupation and hostilities, the report says. The commission reiterates that the deliberate targeting of children is one of the key elements establishing the genocidal intent of Israel and its forces to destroy the Palestinian group in whole or in part in Gaza. By targeting children, Israel is eroding the foundational structure of Palestinian society, weakening the demographic vitality and overall capacity of the Palestinian people to sustain and exercise its right to determine its future as a people, the report says. The commission's chair, Srinivasan Muralidhar, said that, quote, the protection, care, and survival of Palestinian children are inseparable from the Palestinian people's right to self-determination. By targeting children, Israel is attacking the very capacity of the Palestinian people to exist and to determine their future. During a press briefing in Geneva on June 23rd, Commissioner Chris Sidoti gave his remarks on the gravity of the report's content.
1: The hardest decision we had to make in completing this report was the decision not to name the Palestinian children whose deaths, injuries, and suffering we describe. It was a hard decision because children have a right under the Convention of the Rights of the Child to a name and an identity. And one of the difficulties in dealing with public understanding of the situation in Gaza and the West Bank is that these children are anonymised. They're anonymised in the statistics themselves of tens of thousands of children affected in this way. And they're certainly entitled to be recognised, to be named in death. We didn't name them because we feared the consequences for their families. We have a basic fundamental principle not to add further harm to the harm that people have already suffered. And it was hard for us not to name these children. But my final comment is to plead with us all to see these children, to see them as individuals with identities, with lives that they must have been enjoying at least before October 2023, and futures that have now been cut short. And to see in these children our own children and grandchildren, because this is a universal issue. This is not merely a Palestinian issue. It's an issue that should affect us all.
0: Turning to the occupied West Bank, the local Wafa news agency reported that a 32-year-old man, Mustafa Al-Khatib, was shot and killed by Israeli forces in the village of Sarta on Thursday, after soldiers stormed his home. Israeli soldiers opened fire on a house in the town of Al-Yamun near Jenin on Wednesday, killing a 29-year-old man, Mohammed Nazim Azad Zayed. The Ministry of Health said that his body was being withheld by Israel. On Monday, Israeli forces stormed the town of Beit Omar, northwest of Hebron, killing two Palestinians, including a child. Middle East Eye reported that Israeli forces fired at several Palestinian youth near the illegal Israeli settlement colony of Karmeit Zur, according to local reports. The Palestinian Health Ministry confirmed the killing of 15-year-old Reda Sami Hassan Awad and Isa Arafat Ismail Awad, who is 19. The teenagers were left bleeding for an extended period before their bodies were taken and withheld by Israeli forces. Two other people were wounded in the attack and later taken to a hospital, where their condition was described as stable. Israeli settlers, meanwhile, carried out pogroms and attacks on villages across the West Bank this week. Settlers wearing military uniforms attacked a group of Palestinian laborers while they were working in a vineyard east of the town of Tamun on Wednesday. Also on Wednesday, Israeli settlers raided the village of Rashida near Bethlehem, firing live ammunition near people's homes. The Wafa news agency reported that dozens of settlers stormed the archaeological site in the town of Sebastia, northwest of Nablus, on Tuesday, under heavy protection from Israeli forces. The town of Sebastia has been subjected to frequent incursions carried out by settlers and Israeli forces, especially in the archaeological area, as part of attempts to seize control of the historical site and erase its Palestinian identity, Wafa noted. On Monday evening, Israeli settlers damaged Palestinian property in Masafariyata, south of Hebron or Al-Khalil. An activist speaking to the Wafa news agency said that Israeli forces stormed Hirbet Herebet al-Nabi in Masafariyata, detained two brothers, and took them to an unknown destination. He pointed out that there has been continuous escalation by Israeli forces and settlers targeting Palestinians, their property, and agricultural lands in the area. In Lebanon, the country's health ministry reported on Wednesday that 19 more people have died from wounds sustained in previous Israeli attacks, bringing the death toll since March 2nd to more than 4,200. Israeli artillery and drone strikes have continued to target villages in southern Lebanon, despite the so-called ceasefire. Our contributor Rokaya Shamsuddin reported from the south this week. Here are two of her short reports from Duer and Nabatea on Monday, in the aftermath of recent Israeli airstrikes.
2: I'm reporting live from Duer, which is a prominent, historically significant village nestled in the Nabatea district of southern Lebanon, just north of the Litani River, known regionally for its rich agricultural hills and as the birthplace of renowned Lebanese intellectuals. The village was struck multiple times over the last week during one particular devastating Israeli attack on June 19th. Six people were killed. 24 hours later, an Israeli drone strike killed a man on his motorcycle in the village. And as you can see, similar situation as to what's been happening across all of southern Lebanon. From the southern Lebanese city of Nabatea, this is Rukaya Shamsuddin reporting from the area in the aftermath of recent Israeli airstrikes near a local mosque. They targeted businesses, cafes, bookstores, residential buildings, and as usual, you can see what remains of people's livelihoods buried here beneath the rubble. Everything from clothing, furniture, to school books, because despite everything that's going on, we had the local education authority try and dictate to students in Lebanon that they still had to study for their exams and take their exams. And some students actually ended up being killed by Israeli airstrikes because they were trying to attend these exams.
0: That was Rokaya Shamsuddin reporting from southern Lebanon. We've published many features in the last week, but today we're highlighting Gaza's journalists forced to start from scratch by Ahud Nassar, writing from Gaza. Inside the Media Solidarity Center in Gaza City, journalists work away on laptops or talk on their phones. On many days, the center is so crowded that it's a struggle to find a seat. Established in August 2025 by the Gaza Journalists Syndicate, the Media Solidarity Centers, including one in Khan Yunis and another in Deir al-Balah, serve as a home base for journalists who have seen their offices destroyed and their colleagues killed by Israel. The Gaza City hub is located in a large white tent, about 100 square meters, inside the courtyard of the Rashad al-Shawa Cultural Center. The walls of the tent are lined with photos of the journalists who have been killed by Israel since October 2023, including Al Jazeera correspondents Anas al-Sharif, Mohammed Kareka, and Ismail al-Ghul. Israel has killed nearly 300 journalists in Gaza since October 2023. 14 of those killings have occurred after the October 2025 ceasefire. Journalism in Gaza is a precarious and dangerous profession that has undergone massive ruptures in the past 3 years. Yet the center provides a sense of community and camaraderie for the 100 or so journalists who come here each day, many of them to use the internet and to take advantage of the electricity to charge their devices. "There is no longer a place for journalists to work," said Ahed Farouana, secretary of the Gaza Journalists Syndicate, in an interview with the Electronic Intifada. "The tools and equipment they relied on have been destroyed or worn beyond use, and there are no spare parts to replace them." Farouana has been a journalist since 1998 and has held the secretary position of the syndicate since 2023. He said that field reporting has become a priority in Gaza as journalists strive to convey the suffering of the people as a result of the occupation's crimes. Yet journalists, newsroom, and the equipment that makes reporting possible have all come under sustained attack by Israel as it seeks to dismantle the infrastructure of independent documentation in Gaza. The Palestinian journalist exhausts every possible means to overcome the obstacles this war has imposed, he said. Photographer and writer Samar al-Yazigi, 38, was forcibly displaced from her home in Jabalia to a school at the beginning of the war. She brought her equipment with her, but when Israeli soldiers raided the school, she had to leave everything behind. When she returned after the incursion ended, her gear had vanished. She believes the soldiers took it. Al-Yazigi's situation has become increasingly precarious. Before the war, she worked 12-hour days at Al-Alamiya News. Now she can only manage 4. Her phone is old, its memory is full, and she cannot load more photos or video footage. "Within a week or two at most, I will lose my ability to work entirely," she said. "My phone is going to give out completely. She cannot afford to replace it." Her latest work focused on a child named Ali, who developed kidney disease due to drinking contaminated water. Although Ali holds an approved medical referral for treatment abroad, the closure of the Rafah crossing has prevented him from traveling to receive life-saving care. During the ongoing genocide in Gaza, Al-Yazigi has been drawn to covering humanitarian stories. The limitations she faces could have meant a dead end in her career, but she continued to adapt and find ways to continue her work. Around 4 p.m., the Media Solidarity Center tent empties out, and only a few journalists are left working. Nearby is a large encampment of tents where displaced families live. There, next to the journalist's tent, daily life carries on as women cook over fires and wash clothes by hand. Those are excerpts from Gaza's Journalists Forced to Start from Scratch by Ahud Nassar, a journalist and teacher in Gaza, on electronicintifada.net. And now, as we always do, we wanted to highlight people expressing joy, determination, and reclamation across Palestine and around the world. The Electronic Intifada's contributor, Mohammed Assad, filmed crowds of people at the beach this past week in Gaza, enjoying the sea and flying kites. He says, quote, "A glimpse of Palestinians gathering on Gaza's beach to find some relief and recreation at their only remaining open space, despite the ongoing violations and attacks by the Israeli occupation forces."

0: And that's it for the news roundup. As always, go to electronicintifada.net for much more, especially to read our new features by our brave writers in Gaza. You've been listening to the Electronic Intifada's newscast. I'm Nora Barrows-Friedman. Want to hear more? 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
1: And you are listening to Flashpoints on Pacifica Radio. We always appreciate the work coming from Nora Barrows-Friedman and the Electronic Intifada. If you're interested to hear more of Nora, she does an hour from the Intifada on Tuesdays at 11 o'clock from 11 to 12 here in the Bay Area, broadcast on KPFA Pacifica. And the entire three-hour Electronic Intifada newscast is on every Thursday, 9 to noon, and that's West Coast time, 9 to noon West Coast time. If you want more information, if you want to go deeper with this story, and if you're concerned by this, what you hear in the newscast, and you want to understand more about the resistance and what's going on, you might want to check out some of the work done by the Electronic Intifada. The research is extraordinary. And this is clearly a story that we believe in here. We've been covering this genocide for close to 40 years, and it is unfortunately worse now than ever. The gunning down, the slaughter of children continues unabated, and it's funded, thoroughly funded, by the United States government. And some of your favorite Democratic leaders are behind the funding. It's an extraordinary situation. We try and bring you as much as we can to break the lock on information, because the corporate media don't go near this story, don't tell the story at all, other than to cover it up. So that's what we do here at KPFA. Speaking of which, tomorrow we're going to be joined again by Ron Lopez, Professor Ron Lopez, and Renee Salcedo to get an update on what's happening in the Bay Area and up north in terms of ICE and the ICE sweeps and the kinds of intimidation that we're seeing on the ground here. We're also going to have a report tomorrow on Haiti. You may have heard there was a TPS ruling today that sort of plunges 1.3 million at least people who live in this country, who do the hardest work, are going to be, if Trump has his way, deported instantaneously as fast as possible, and he's going to gather them in big camps to do it. We're going to be reporting on that tomorrow as well. Now, as we do every Thursday, we share our space with the Code Pink people. We do a weekly column called Pink Notes. It is hosted by Cynthia Papermaster. And, well, we're going to hear from her on the ground. I believe she is at a protest, if I got this right. She is at a anti-weapons protest taking place against the weapons manufacturer General Dynamics. And they are making money hand over fist on this genocide. We'll hear some intro music, and we'll be back.

0: And indeed, it is that segment we share with Code Pink. Joining us is Cynthia Papermaster. She's Code Pink for the Bay Area and Code Pink all the way through. Cynthia, if I've got this correct, you have been at a protest against General Dynamics, which is really funding and sustaining the genocide with extraordinary weaponry.
1: Hi, Dennis. Thanks for having me on. And we have a crowd of people here in front of the General Dynamics Ordnance and Tactical Facility in Healdsburg, California. We don't do protests. We do advocacy. And what we're advocating for is General Dynamics out of Sonoma County. Because what they're doing at this facility is they're designing and making sophisticated weapons and guidance systems for the Tomahawk missiles and other weapons that are killing civilians in Gaza, in Lebanon, in Iran. We have a memorial for the children killed in Manav, Iran. It's very difficult for me to talk about this without breaking down and crying, but over 150 people were killed by a Tomahawk missile that General Dynamics helped design and manufacture. They killed the school children first, and then in a double tap strike, they used a second Tomahawk missile to kill the parents and the rescuers who rushed to the scene to see what had happened. So this fifth largest weapons company in the world, General Dynamics, operating in Healdsburg, California, is not something that we can accept, and we want them out. I have some people here with me, and I'd like to put them on to ask them why they're here today, and I'm going to go ahead and do that now. Here's Susan.
0: Welcome, Susan.
2: Hi, I'm Susan Lamont. I represent lots of organizations, and I have been coming here to General Dynamics and protesting for probably almost 2 years. And the thing that I've heard several times, and that I've also read in the paper, is how can we ask them to leave because they offer some high-paying jobs? And my response is, we only culturally believe that jobs related to war and weapons are the ones that deserve high pay. There are many things that we need done in this country that we could pay for with this money, and they could be high-paying jobs. And it would not be that difficult to convert to that, because right at the beginning of World War II, we switched from civilian factories and really quickly turned them into military factories. We could go back and reverse that and do it a completely different way. And the name of this company is perfectly fitting for that. It could, instead of Genocide Dynamics, it could now be Generous Dynamics. And wouldn't that be wonderful? And we could be thrilled to have them in this county. And that's what I would hope for, that the jobs would stay. They just would be jobs that help us and not hurt us. Thanks for having us on.
0: Generous Dynamics, huh? Thank you for that. And thanks for joining us on Flashpoints. Cynthia, next.
1: Yeah, do I have time to ask another person?
0: Go right ahead. Take it away.
1: Yeah,
0: it's yours.
1: Okay. I would like to say in between, before I ask Inti to give
0: yes,
1: her
0: please.
1: Opinion why she's here, you know, General Dynamics hires these engineering students right out of engineering school. They get offered these huge salaries. What could they be doing with their brilliant skills instead of killing weapons, making killing weapons? They could be helping us with clean energy, with rapid transportation, with education, with affordable housing. The list goes on and on. Their engineering skills could be put to life-enhancing use instead of this killing and war crimes that are happening instead. So I'm going to introduce you now to Inti from South Korea, and she's going to make a brief statement.
3: Free Palestine, free South Korea. South Korea has been occupied by U.S. military since 1948, and we still have 28,000 U.S. military force. And I'm here because this U.S. Military actions, violent actions, destruction goes a long way. For countries like South Korea, Japan, Philippines, we cannot resist because we can't defeat the USA. And then we often have a military dictatorship, which is a puppet regime for the United States. And this Palestine and the war on Iran is very personal because I was born in the middle of the Korean War. My mom had five children. She had no breast milk. So me, my sister and I barely survived. And today I'm here also to tell about the massacre in Jeju Island, 1947 to 1950, for 7 years, the residents were getting massacred. And there is this statue of a mom, mother holding baby. Mm. She was escaping from U.S.-backed military assault from her village. Mm-hmm. And she, her body holding baby were buried under the snow until next year. So this kind of violent action goes a long way, and we really have to stop. We need all of us to free all of us.
0: We thank you. We thank you for that very much. And clearly, the United States has been engaged globally. We hear a lot about AID and all the sort of the liberal Democrats going to the defense of AID. But we know that the United States has a long history of using food selectively as a weapon. And now the United States is busy not only using food as a weapon, but making weapons available, rushing them. They can't get enough of them there fast enough to kill Palestinians who have nowhere to go. And in fact, 2/3 of the Gaza Strip is controlled by military under very brutal circumstances with weaponry that's 21st century weaponry prepared in the United States and used against the people of Palestine. I think Cynthia is still with us, and you want to introduce us to some more folks.
4: Yeah, I have one more person, Fred Tucha, who's the president of Veterans for Peace, Sonoma County. And then after that, we're going to do a little cheer about General Dynamics out of Sonoma County. So here's Fred now.
5: Hello. I'm speaking of a peace president who said these words over 50 years ago. That is Dwight Eisenhower. Every gun that is made, every warship launched, every rocket fired signifies in the final sense a theft from those who hunger and are not fed, those who are cold and are not clothed. This world in arms is not spending money alone. It is spending the sweat of its labors, the genius of its scientists, the hopes of its children. This is not any way of life at all in a true sense. Under the cloud of threatening war, it is humanity hanging from a cross of iron.
0: Thank
4: you. Eisenhower, a Republican.
0: That was Eisenhower, a Republican, yeah. Right now, go on, please, Cynthia.
4: So we're going to do a little cheer together. On my count of three, General Dynamics out of Sonoma County, okay? One, two, three. General Dynamics out of Sonoma County! Yes! Okay, so we appreciate being on with you, Dennis, and we're going to continue working to get General
0: All right, Dynamics. But before we let you go, Cynthia, tell us a little bit more about Code Pink, and if people want to know more about the work you're doing at Code Pink, they want to maybe get engaged, how they can learn more about what you all are up to.
4: Thank you. Yes, our national website, codepink.org, is where you can find out what we're up to, and that goes for all of the Code Pink chapters all over the United States. Go to the events page, the events calendar there, and you will see the events that we're doing in the Bay Area, in Sonoma County, in New York, in Washington, D.C. Medea Benjamin, who's sort of the face of Code Pink, and everybody knows her and loves her and honors the work that she continues to do for peace. She posts her Instagrams there. So follow us on CodePink.org, and please do something about the anguish, the fear, and the anger that you feel about what the United States and Israel are doing. They are harming everyone on the planet with their genocide, with their slaughter, with their inhumane treatment of people really all over the world. And we have to stop funding the bombs. We have to stop funding the military. And we have to stand against this $1.5 trillion war budget that Hegseth is proposing to Congress. We cannot let that happen. We cannot let. Yeah.
0: Cynthia, let me, and just before we, just at the inspirational level, yeah, I did say that. Well, what do you get from Code Pink? You give a lot of your time and you're deeply engaged. You've been arrested. You're facing charges under certain strange circumstances from Nancy Pelosi. But what does it mean to you? Why is it important to you at this point in history?
4: It's so important to me because I don't like feeling powerless. I don't like feeling helpless. I don't like feeling that I have no agency with what my government is doing with my tax dollars. What this government is doing with our tax dollars is war crimes, war crimes. And if that doesn't set right with you, you listeners, please get active. Please join Code Pink. Join whatever group you want to do, but we cannot be silent in the face of these continual war crimes and misspending of our resources. We need things that enhance life, not death and killing and war. Thank you. Thanks, Jenna, so much.
0: All right, you're absolutely welcome. Well, we're going to, I guess, let you all go now. We're going to take a short break, but again, I want to remind you, we were just speaking with Cynthia Papermaster. She joins us every Thursday, and she's in collaboration with us in a column that she calls Pink Notes, representing Code Pink, as I said, she does for the Bay Area. And we're always joyful when we hear from Medea. She's a regular guest on this show. I can remember way too many years ago sitting out side somewhere and her talking about how Code Pink was going to be on her mind and part of her future, and there came Code Pink. So we appreciate the collaboration and the work that you all are doing. We will take a short break, and when we come back, we're going to talk to Norman Solomon about the tactics, the sort of the implications for the and the dangers of the congressional Democrats playing the war party on Iran. Stay with us.

0: And you're listening to Flashpoints on Pacifica Radio. Also want to give you this heads up. On Monday, we'll be joined by National Book Award-winning poet Martina Spada. He's one of the many contributors of a special edition of a Nation magazine that just came out in terms of dealing with all the different things that are happening under Trump and the neo-fascist leadership of the current president of the United States, who, by the way, was elected twice in this country because the Democrats couldn't find somebody to beat him. Is there a problem with the Democrats? Well, our next guest, Norman Solomon, thinks that one of the problems and is the strategy that the Democrats are using. And I'm really glad you raised this issue, Norman, the Democrats trying to outwar the Republicans, becoming the war party in the war against Iran. And it's been driving me crazy because they, all you see on the liberal talk shows now, on the MS Now shows, are a line of generals, former generals, and various kinds of national security advisors that conducted decades of wars against various countries in the world and turned the United States into a war machine. So tell us about what you think are some of the problems, and what do you mean by the Democrats becoming the war party? How do you see that?
1: Well, in the piece I wrote that was published by the Hill newspaper today, I point out that there's a standard line coming from Democrats in Congress with few exceptions. They say this war was wrong and never should have started, but the negotiations that could end it are wrong as well. So de facto, that means that the one pathway that has been cleared for actual negotiations that could put an end to this warfare, they're against it. And it's a lot of partisan sniping and shots at Trump. Now, of course, Trump is a horrible president. You pointed out quite rightly he has a neo-fascist regime. At the same time, we have to understand that in 2016 and 2024, as I document in this article in The Hill, it was the warlike posture and image first of, and we can remember her name, Hillary Clinton in 2016, and then Kamala Harris. In both cases, polling was very clear that the disaffection from people who were sick of a war policy, first the so-called war on terror, then the supplying of weapons to Israel for its genocide, that helped Trump. And so, you know, third time will not be a charmer if, again, because of this attitude coming from most Democrats in Congress, Trump and Vance are able to portray Democrats as the war party. It should not be a war party for two huge reasons. One should be obvious, that war is horrible for human beings and should not take place, should not be pushed through aggressive war by the United States, courtesy of taxpayers. And the other is that it actually assists the fascists to consolidate their power.
0: Now, don't we, though, have a problem? Because one of the driving forces of this sort of the U.S. and the war is a country called Israel. Israel spends a lot of money directly and indirectly to own, to buy, to train the U.S. Congress about what they're supposed to do in terms of weapon shipments and this genocide. And apparently the message to the Democrats, to the liberals, is shut up about Israel. Don't say a word. How do you, this is another big problem, that the Congress, that the Democrats are owned by the war makers.
1: There's never been that big of a gap as now between what grassroots people want, and I'm talking in the case of polling registered Democrats, and what Democrats in Congress are saying and doing. We got 75% of Democrats in this country around the United States telling pollsters they believe that Israel is committing genocide and has done so for more than 2 years in Gaza, and also supporting at least a conditional cutoff, if not a total cutoff, of U.S. weapons to Israel. And yet, we only are getting a fairly small percentage of the Democrats in the House and Senate to speak that way or to vote that way.
0: Listening to Flashpoints on Pacifica Radio, we're speaking with Norman Solomon. He has got a piece in The Hill, and he's questioning the Democrats, and they're playing the war party. You do see what I mean in terms of their there's more than ever, there's a constant march of generals onto the liberal airwaves of MSNB, whatever it is now, and the other so-called liberal networks. I mean, the generals own the airwaves. And if I'm not mistaken, MSNBC's got three new military correspondents. We're all military, and and obviously everybody loves what's going on, because we don't hear a complaint when it comes to Israel and the slaughter. I mean, the grinding up of children. You have to work hard to miss the killing fields that are now Gaza, and that they are expanding into the West Bank, and the bombings and the attacks in Lebanon are nonstop. So where are the Democrats other than making war and just wanting to control? I mean, what would be the difference? Even if the Democrats won, Norman, I'm sorry, I don't mean to be pessimistic here, but I don't have a lot of faith that we can get close to a party that cares about war and peace.
1: Well, we should be clear. The mayor of New York is adamantly denouncing, and has for years, the genocide and support for Israel. Just on Tuesday, Democratic Socialists were elected in New York City. They will be, for the first time, going into Congress. They've denounced the genocide and opposing weapons to Israel. We now have Democratic Socialist mayors in Seattle and New York City, and one was just elected for D.C. They all have a D after their name. They're all, quote-unquote, Democrats. There's a lot of different Democrats, and if you want to defeat the warfare state, you've got to elect people to power. In terms of the problem, I can briefly, the rhetoric that is coming from these folks, as I mentioned, the double talk, oh, this war was wrong to start, but now we don't want to support negotiations to end it. Just a couple examples. California's Senator Adam Schiff, and I'm quoting here, "Hard to imagine a more thorough capitulation," unquote, he said, "than this 14-point peace scenario that was the beginning of ending this constant warfare between the U.S. And Iran." Senator Cory Booker, some people think he's some kind of great guy. He's denounced it as, quote, "a dangerous giveaway." Even Senator Ed Markey, who has a very long record of advocating for peace and disarmament, immediately when the 14 points came out, the memorandum of understanding, he tweeted, quote, "Congress must review and reject this deal immediately." So first you decide you're going to reject it, and then you're going to review it. I mean, this is a sort of a military madness that infects both parties.
0: How much money does Cory Booker get from Israeli lobbyists?
1: You know,
0: he gets a few bucks, doesn't he?
1: I don't have the figures of it. If you Google it, as I have, it's a very large amount of dollars from AIPAC and AIPAC-affiliated PACs, and that's true of a lot of these people in Washington.
0: And the flow is increasing in the context of the current war and the various attempts. It's been nonstop attempt at pressuring the United States to join the war with Israel and flip the, you know, put a puppet in Iran and call it a day. This is the Israeli policy that these Democrats don't even publicly, refute.
1: We've been talking for years about the need to cut off U.S. military aid to Israel. There's a 10-year deal that is $3.8 billion with a B dollars every year automatic. We're about 8 years into it. There's a new measure that's getting through the House and Senate as we speak to basically integrate the militaries and command structures and requisitioning of money of the two entities, the U.S. and Israeli military. That has to be stopped.
0: Right, and that one's moving fast. And final thoughts. How Norman, do you, as somebody who deals with the media, who's part of Fairness and Accuracy in Reporting, who's been fighting the media for a long time, what are your recommendations for people to educate themselves? Besides, we hope they listen to KPFA and Pacifica, but where would you go for sourcing your material now for dealing with the war, what's happening behind the scenes? What would you recommend?
1: Well, we need information and we need action. I mean, one of the websites I rely on is commondreams.org, a great source of information every day. And then there's the action component, and I do want to invite people to go to progressivehub.net. Every article on progressivehub.net has an action item on literally the same page. And that's, you know, we walk on two legs as the way to organize. We get the information and we take action.
0: Amazing. All right, Norman Solomon, we appreciate for taking the time. Got an article out in The Hill today, and I think it's worth reading. You might want to check it out. Norman, thanks for taking the time to be with us today. Appreciate it.
1: Thanks, Dennis.
0: All right, stay safe. And you are listening to Flashpoints on Pacifica Radio. And we have about 2 minutes, and I'm going to give you some music so that you can listen and think about the things that are now facing us. I want to let you know again that tomorrow we'll be joined by Pierre Lebossier dealing with the changes. 1.3 million people have just lost their rights, or at least have now to face the fact that Donald Trump has been liberated with the changing of the TPS ruling and the rules for TPS. Mr. Trump is going to have the power to deport a hell of a lot of people. We're very troubled about that. We're going to be reporting about that tomorrow. And on Monday, please tune in for the National Book Award-winning poet Martina Spada dealing with this issue of immigration, migration, and the racism that underlies now the Trump administration. Stay with us.

And that does it for another episode of Flashpoints. Our executive producer is Dennis Bernstein. Senior producers, Miguel Gavilan Molina and Kevin Pina. Technical producer, Rod Akil. Our theme music written and produced by Charlie Lang. For questions and comments, email Dennis Bernstein at dennis@kpfa.org. 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

Hello, ahlan wa sahlan, and welcome to another episode of Arab Voices, a syndicated radio talk show that airs on dozens of radio stations in the US and Europe since 2002. This is Saeed, executive producer and host of Arab Voices. During this episode of Arab Voices, episode number 1222, I will have three segments. First, we will listen to the Electronic Intifada newscast, a summary of the latest developments in occupied Palestine, including the ongoing Israeli genocide in the Gaza Strip, and the ongoing Israeli atrocities in the West Bank, and the latest developments in Lebanon that is under constant bombardment by apartheid Israel. During the second segment, we will listen to Alice Samson Estapé of the Solidarity Network Against the Occupation of Palestine in Spain, speaking at the 2026 United Nations Palestine Committee engagement with European Civil Society Organizations event on Israel's continuation of committing crimes due to international complicity and impunity. And during the third segment, we will listen to Dr. Cher Hever, an economist, political scientist, and author, speaking at the same 2026 UN Palestine Committee engagement with European Civil Society Organizations, where he argues that financial institutions must

0: divest from companies enabling the genocide by Israel. Let's begin with the Electronic Intifada newscast, a summary of the latest developments in occupied Palestine and Lebanon, presented by Noura Burrows-Friedman, Associate Editor at the Electronic Intifada.
1: This is the Electronic Intifada newscast. I'm Noura Burrows-Friedman, Associate Editor at the Electronic Intifada. It's day 986 of Israel's genocide in Gaza. Here's a brief summary of some of the latest developments this week in Palestine and Lebanon. As of this week, Israel has killed more than 1,000 Palestinians and injured nearly 3,200 in Gaza since the fraudulent ceasefire was declared last October. An Israeli drone bombed a group of Palestinians at a cafe on the beach in the Mawasi area of Khan Yunis, killing at least two and injuring many others on Wednesday, according to the Wafa news agency. Footage recorded by a local reporter show people on the sand underneath a shredded canopy in the aftermath of the drone strike, and crowds of people trying to rescue the dead and injured. On June 16th, an Israeli drone struck a crowd of Palestinians, killing two, north of the Nuseirat refugee camp in central Gaza. Medical sources speaking to the Anadolu news agency said that the bodies were brought to Al-Auda Hospital. Six Palestinians, three of them children, were killed on Monday in a series of Israeli attacks in northern and central Gaza. An Israeli drone attacked and killed a child, Musa Al-Habil, and his father, Mohammed, who was reported to be a nurse, in their home in the Sheikh Radwan neighborhood of Gaza City. Reporter Shams Omar captured footage of Musa being prepared for burial in the hospital, his small body being wrapped in a white shroud. Reports indicate that Musa and his father were collecting water on the roof of their home when the Israeli drone targeted and attacked them. Reporter Mohammed Jebrel filmed Musa's sister in agony over the bodies of her father and brother, screaming for her father to get up and not leave her alone. Also on Monday, an Israeli drone bombed a tent belonging to tailors in the Nuseirat refugee camp, killing a man and injuring others. A woman was hunted and killed by an Israeli drone near a mosque in Al-Zuwaida near Deir el-Balah in central Gaza. And a toddler was kidnapped, detained, and returned dead by Israeli forces along with his wounded father. According to Middle East Eye reporter Faiha Shalash, Baha Abu Ajin took his three-year-old son Rayan and his brother-in-law Khaled Abu Garaba to check on their farmland. Nawaf Abu Aljin, the family elder and a relative of Baha, told Middle East Eye that the three of them were shocked to see Israeli soldiers positioned inside a house in the area. The soldiers opened fire directly and without warning. The bullets immediately pierced Rayan's eye, causing it to gouge out, and exited the back of his head, Al-Ajin said. Another bullet struck his father Baha in the leg. The soldiers left the family members bleeding without providing any medical treatment, then detained the three of them and transported them in military vehicles to the Kisufim military base. Baha recounted what happened in a video testimony from his hospital bed. He said, quote, "My son still had life in him. I begged the soldier, 'Save the boy, save the boy.' I grabbed the phone, telling him I was calling an ambulance, but he took the phone from me and said, 'Don't call an ambulance, don't call anyone.' He took the phone, and the boy stayed in my arms, dying. I kept telling him, 'Save the boy, forget about me, save the boy. I don't matter. My leg is gone. It doesn't matter. God will make up for it. Just save the boy.' I stayed there and he kept moving me around on the stretcher. He put me somewhere, I don't know where, then moved me to an area with no one around. He took me off the stretcher, tossed me off of it. He left me there. I passed out, unconscious and tied up. I looked up and found my son beside me. He didn't even mention my son. I looked over and put my hand on him. And there's my son beside me, wrapped in a dark shroud." Baha said that the soldier then threatened him with arrest and imprisonment. At midnight, threatened him with arrest and imprisonment. At midnight, the soldiers dumped the wounded

earlier, according to Dropsite News. Israeli forces also continued to blow up homes in eastern Gaza City and fired heavily in Khan Yunis alongside artillery shelling, Dropsite added. In northern Gaza's Jabalia refugee camp on Sunday, June 14th, an Israeli drone struck a group of Palestinians, killing at least six. Reporter Nahed Hajjaj filmed the aftermath of the strike, with families and loved ones of those killed collapsing in grief over their bodies and demanding an end to the ongoing genocide. A Palestinian man was killed in a separate Israeli attack in Khan Yunis, according to the Shehab News Agency. And a man in Gaza City died from his wounds from an Israeli helicopter gunship strike the day before. A 13-year-old child, Amir al-Bashiti, was killed on Saturday, June 13th, and another person was wounded by Israeli gunfire east of Khan Yunis. Reporter Hani al-Sha'ir filmed Amir's family mourning over his body. The Shehab News Agency said that the Israeli soldiers shot the child in the neck. Overnight on June 11th and into the early hours of June 12th, Israel carried out a series of attacks on the Maghazi refugee camp in central Gaza, firing missiles and flattening homes. Reporter Mohammed Kassab filmed people assessing the damage Israel caused as entire homes and shelters were reduced to rubble. Dropsite's contributor Mohammed Ahmed reported that the Israeli military issued forced displacement orders for several areas of Maghazi camp, covering schools, a rehabilitation center, the municipality building, and the area containing the camp's wells and its main source of fresh water. Hours later, al-Maghazi came under heavy bombardment. Camp resident Shakir Shalabi told Dropsite that one of his neighbors received a call from Israeli forces at around 10:30 p.m. ordering the area to evacuate, forcing most residents to leave. He said, quote, "They fired a missile, and in the second area, they also fired a missile. I don't know what the justification was for firing that missile that wiped out the entire neighborhood," Shalabi told Dropsite. "There were some homes standing. Look at the furniture. All of it is gone. The gas is gone. It's all gone. What can I say? It's all losses." This shows that Israel is a terrorist state, a state defined by attacks, he said. "They don't want us here, although it is our homeland." EuroMed Human Rights Monitor announced this week that they have closed their Gaza office after nearly 15 years of operation, quote, "as a precautionary step following the recent Israeli threats, defamation, and punitive measures against the organization and its staff." These measures, EuroMed says, come in response to the group's professional documentation of the genocide Israel has been committing in the Gaza Strip since October 2023. Quote, "In recent weeks, especially following the release of a report detailing sexual violence crimes against Palestinians in Israeli prisons and detention centers, Israeli officials, government entities, ministers, public figures, and major propaganda channels have initiated a coordinated campaign of incitement and defamation targeting EuroMed Monitor and its staff." At the end of May, EuroMed says that Israeli authorities implemented punitive measures restricting the movement of 40 individuals associated with EuroMed, including board members, staff, volunteers, and partners. These measures are part of the broader official and unofficial pressure Israel is applying to prevent the organization from documenting Israeli crimes. Importantly, the rights group adds that the closure of their Gaza office, quote, "does not mean a suspension of its work or a retreat from its moral and professional responsibilities to document violations, support victims, and preserve evidence and testimonies in accordance with recognized professional and legal standards. Rather, this decision is a response to valid safety concerns, especially given the increasing Israeli threats and the role of official Israeli entities leading the campaign." The Israeli campaign targeting EuroMed, quote, "is part of a larger pattern of suppressing human rights defenders, journalists, and humanitarian workers in Gaza, with the goal of silencing and eliminating independent voices that report serious violations and highlight their effects on victims and survivors." EuroMed Human Rights Monitor says that it, quote, "affirms that its work did not start because conditions were safe or easy, and it will not end under any circumstances because Israeli authorities have decided to raise the cost of that work." Meanwhile, Israel has been steadily creeping its so-called yellow line westward,
displacing dozens of families and turning neighborhoods into live fire.

0: zones. A report this week in the New Arab documents the movement of concrete barriers by Israeli tanks in eastern Gaza City, quote, with artillery and military activity, forcing the families near Salah Ad-Din Street to abandon their homes multiple times since the war began, according to Mohammed Asfour, a resident in the area. The resident told the New Arab that the recent expansion, quote, extended the line roughly 300 meters west, bringing Israeli-controlled zones closer to densely populated residential areas. Israel's yellow line now encompasses well over 60% of Gaza's area, just weeks after Israeli Prime Minister and war crimes suspect Benjamin Netanyahu directed the army to push deeper westwards. Mahmoud Bassal, the spokesperson for Gaza's civil defense, told the publication that residents have repeatedly found themselves waking up to shifting realities on the ground. Quote, since the ceasefire came into effect, Israeli forces have continued moving the concrete blocks that mark the boundaries of the yellow zone, Bassal said. The line is not fixed. Residents often go to sleep believing they are outside the danger area and wake up to discover the boundary has moved overnight. A similar feature in Middle East Eye this week says that since the so-called ceasefire was signed in October, quote, Israeli bulldozers have been hard at work reducing buildings to rubble, while demolition teams bring down larger structures. Israeli ministers, such as Bezalel Smotrich, have repeatedly announced their aim of leveling the Palestinian territory with the aim of encouraging Palestinians to voluntarily leave, Middle East Eye notes. The Israeli High Court rejected the appeal by Dr. Hassam Abu Safiya against the extension of his administrative detention this week. Last week, as we reported, Dr. Abu Safiya, the pediatrician and director of Kamal Adwan Hospital in Beit Lahia, who was abducted by Israeli forces in December 2024 and has been held in detention ever since, was transferred to solitary confinement in Nafha prison last week as the High Court considered his appeal. On Tuesday, June 16th, the court ruled that he will continue to be held without charge or trial under the, quote, unlawful combatants law. Dr. Abu Safiya's attorney, Nasser Oda, stated that the Israeli High Court's decision is, quote, in clear contradiction with international law and the Geneva Conventions, which provides special protection for medical personnel during armed conflicts. Dr. Abu Safiya remains held in solitary confinement in Nafha prison under harsh detention conditions, deprived of necessary medical treatment, and of the most basic rights guaranteed to him, Oda said. Speaking to the New Arab, Dr. Abu Safiya's son, Elias, said that seeing his father appear before the court last week in a visibly weakened condition had left the family heartbroken. This is an extremely difficult feeling, one that cannot be described in words. After seeing the last image of my father showing signs of pain, exhaustion, emaciation, a weakened body, and skin diseases, Elias said. It is certainly a very sad feeling to see your father in such a condition while being unable to protect him or offer him anything beyond appeals and calls for action, he added. Dr. Abu Safiya, as we have been reporting, has been subjected to extreme torture and medical neglect by Israeli prison guards since his abduction a year and a half ago. He's one of 14 Palestinian doctors from Gaza currently being jailed by Israel without charge. In related news, medical professionals and civil society organizations around the world are urging the World Medical Association to dump the Israeli Medical Association, the IMA, over the state's failure to uphold core medical ethical standards. More than 1,600 health professionals and rights groups say that the Israeli body has been failing to uphold the core medical ethical standards, and alleging that it has been complicit in, quote, serious violations of medical neutrality and human rights committed by Israel's government and military. In a petition, the experts have called on the international medical body to suspend Israel ahead of their General Assembly in Rotterdam in early October. Middle East Eye reports that the signatories note that Israeli forces have attacked healthcare in Palestine, Lebanon, and Iran, and have killed, detained, and obstructed healthcare professionals. It states that Israeli medical professionals were complicit in the inhumane treatment of Palestinians within Israeli prisons by failing to document and investigate violations of medical ethics over the past three decades. quote, the IMA has done nothing to oppose the killing and injuring of hundreds of thousands of Palestinians in Gaza or the destruction of the health service there, they wrote. On the contrary, by endorsing the call by 80 Israeli doctors who publicly called for the bombing of Gaza's hospitals in November 2023, the IMA effectively gave the green light for the genocide. The signatories called on the World Medical Association to cut institutional ties with the Israeli Medical Association, following the lead of the South African Medical Association and the British Medical Association. An article about the petition was published by medical journal The Lancet in recent days, which had identified that the Israeli Medical Association had not published any statements that, quote, publicly condemned Israeli attacks on Gaza's health system, criticized Israeli conduct in the war, called for a ceasefire, or responded to UN reports of genocide against Palestinians. Turning to the occupied West Bank, Israeli soldiers struck and injured a 15-year-old Palestinian girl with live ammunition on Tuesday in Al Mugayr, east of Ramallah, during an invasion into the village. The Wafa news agency reported that the girl was shot in the shoulder and was in a nearby hospital in stable condition. The army had closed the entrances to the village while shooting bullets and tear gas. Nearby in Al Bire, Israeli forces stormed the city and fired sound bombs and tear gas during an invasion and shot live ammunition at young men on Tuesday evening. Also on Tuesday, Israeli soldiers invaded the village of Deir Abu Mashhal and fired tear gas into a group of journalists who were covering local protests by Palestinian residents of the village against settler encroachment on their land. Settlers have been attempting to establish a new colony on the village land, and residents have been protesting every day this week. On June 12th, Israeli forces invaded the town after Friday prayers, and settlers carried out attacks against residents. One man speaking to reporters from the hospital said that, quote, 30 settlers attacked the four of us. They kept beating us until we couldn't move. It was just one in a series of settler attacks across the West Bank this week. In Beita, settlers carried out an attack on Palestinians, injuring four on Wednesday morning. Local sources told the Wafa news agency that settlers from the newly established outpost on land south of the town attacked homes, damaged several vehicles, and broke windows before residents confronted them. The sources added that Israeli forces later stormed the area and physically assaulted residents. Settlers targeted at least four mosques around the West Bank since June 14th. In Burqa on June 14th, Israeli settlers set fire to a mosque while worshippers were inside, according to local reports. In Deir Dibwan, on the same day, Israeli settlers committed arson on a mosque, set fire to several vehicles in front of it, and poured gasoline on an elderly man in an attempt to burn him alive. 92-year-old Yasser Rashid said that a settler poured gas on the window of the mosque to start a fire. He wanted to burn me alive, he told Al Jazeera. I was shocked by a settler holding a petrol bomb, pointing it at my face and clothes near the window, he added. In a video testimony, Rashid said that, quote, he sprayed me and the window, then set it on fire. The window caught fire and I stepped back. He added that his car and another car were set on fire as well. On June 17th, settlers committed a similar attack in Jaljulia, north of Ramallah, just before dawn prayers, setting fire to the Grand Mosque and spray painting racist graffiti on the walls. Sources told the Wafa news agency that town residents confronted the settlers as they attempted to burn the mosque, while Israeli forces later stormed the town and fired tear gas and stun grenades on Palestinians, with injuries being reported. In a similar incident, settlers broke into the Al-Farouk Mosque in Mazra al-Nubani and set it on fire, resulting in damage to the building and its contents, Wafa added. Settlers also attacked and destroyed the only water pipeline supplying the village of Umm Safa in the central West Bank on Monday, while bulldozing Palestinian land and constructing a road to connect nearby settlement colonies. In Lebanon on Wednesday, Israel continued its ongoing violations of a so-called ceasefire after declaring its refusal to abide by the conditions of the Memorandum of Understanding signed by the U.S. and Iran, which would entail that Israel stop its massacres and land theft in Lebanon. Israeli warplanes carried out airstrikes on the town of Nabatea al-Fawqa, as well as on the eastern outskirts of the neighboring town of Kfar Tibnit, according to Al-Mayadeen. For more on the situation on the ground in Lebanon, our contributor Rokaya Shamsidin filed this report for the Electronic Intifada on Wednesday evening.
1: This is Rokaya Shamsidin reporting for the Electronic Intifada. Despite the newly announced U.S.-Iran Memorandum of Understanding, which is intended in part to halt Israeli attacks on Lebanon, Israeli forces have sustained a campaign of aggression and colonial land grab across South Lebanon. Israel has explicitly rejected the framework of the agreement, with Netanyahu vowing that occupation forces will not pull back and will maintain their self-declared buffer zone over hundreds of square kilometers of sovereign Lebanese territory. On the ground over the past 48 hours, Israel has engaged in attempts at territorial expansion and calculated attacks. In Nabatea, occupation forces launched a multi-axis push toward Kfar Tibnit. The Lebanese resistance successfully repelled an initial infantry advance, prompting the occupation to reinforce the axis with a mechanized column consisting of 5 Merkava tanks and armored vehicles. Following this tactical repulse, the Israeli military unleashed intensive artillery barrages and airstrikes across the area. Warplanes and drones targeted Nabatea al-Fawqa, Ansariya, and the heights of Al-Tahir Hill, firing dozens of shells that ignited major fires in local woodlands. Further south, in Hadatha and across 4 other occupied border towns, Israeli engineering units carried out systematic demolitions, blowing up entire residential blocks to enforce a depopulated buffer zone. The Lebanese resistance has actively countered these incursions, confirming a successful explosive drone strike that targeted an occupation gathering in the south, wounding at least 10 Israeli soldiers. Meanwhile, thousands of forcibly displaced families are defying the occupation's threats and attempting to return to their ancestral villages. They face severe danger, not only from hovering drones, but also from unexploded ordnances and massive aerial bombs embedded in the ruins of civilian homes. Politically, the Lebanese resistance has welcomed the international diplomatic efforts by Iran to end the broader war, but firmly maintains its stance on national defense. Hezbollah leadership has reaffirmed that there will be no compromise on Lebanon's right to self-defense and no pause in operations until a total end of aggression is achieved and every occupation soldier is completely expelled from Lebanese soil.
0: That was Rokaya Shamsidin reporting for the Electronic Intifada from Lebanon on Wednesday. We've published many features in the last week, but today we're highlighting Our Futures Are Shrinking by Qasem Waleed Al-Farah, writing from Gaza. Every week I visit my aunt Nada, who lives in downtown Khan Yunis in southern Gaza. Her small home is damaged but livable, with a bathroom, a modest kitchen setup, and a bedroom down the narrow hall with 2 mattresses pushed up against the wall. I sometimes help my cousin Noor, 14, with her math and English, and I also sit with my cousin Salah, 11, who has a cognitive disability. Their father was killed by an Israeli airstrike in the early months of the genocide, so I run errands for the family and help in whatever way I can with repairs and whatnot. My aunt's family and mine spent most of the last year living together in the same tent, and during that time I bonded with Salah, who is very close with his father. He now frequently scrolls through his father's phone, crying a little as he looks at photos and videos. After my visits, I roam the streets of Khan Yunis, and on these walks, I have noticed that since the so-called ceasefire of October 2025, people are returning to the city and to their homes, or rather, what remains of them. Many have erected tents on the sites where their homes used to be, since so few were left standing after relentless Israeli attacks. Khan Yunis is a family-based community. Every big family resides in a certain part of the city, so it's easy to notice the return of many people. Major streets like Al-Bahar are also starting to wake up and are once again filled with shops and street vendors, though not quite to the extent that they used to be. What once distinguished Al-Bahar Street for me was the feeling of chaos and randomness in all of the shops and stalls. Each shop would have its own music blaring, and during Eid, spice merchants would draw unique illustrations on their spice boxes. Al-Bahar Street, though more lively than it was a year ago, is not like that now. One wonders if it will ever be like that again, especially since downtown Khan Yunis is a little less than a kilometer from the Israeli yellow line, behind which Israel has razed Palestinian homes and constructed military infrastructure. The yellow line is an attempt to claim vast swaths of Palestinian land. Israel has seized about 60% of Gaza so far, a percentage set to rise, according to Israel's Prime Minister, Benjamin Netanyahu, who wants to take 70%. This yellow line is what prevents our complete return to the city, especially for those of us like myself who reside on the eastern side of Khan Yunis. My obliterated neighborhood and obliterated home are still under occupation by Israeli forces. The nearest I can get to my home is the Abu Humaid roundabout, about a kilometer west of Salah Ad-Din Street, which is practically where the yellow line begins. Taking a step eastward from that point can be deadly. Israel shot dead two of my neighbors, Mohammed Abdul Hamid Al Farah, 23, in February 2026, and Khamis Al Qassas, 37, in April 2026, as they tried to check on our neighborhood from afar. When I approached the yellow line this past May, I could see the Israeli military base that is under construction at the Bani Suhaila roundabout. I saw huge sand berms that surround the base, as well as the security fences and the military guard tower. Looking eastward from the Abu Humaid roundabout toward my former neighborhood, the area looks symmetrical in its ruined state. It's as if you placed a mirror in front of another mirror, and what you get is an endless repetition of the same picture. What can one do from this position, so close to your home, yet unable to step toward it? How can anyone remain sane after seeing their past crushed under Israeli bulldozers? The word displaced in English softens our misery, as place is still a part of the word. For Palestinians in Gaza, place is being erased, and the more accurate description of our condition is exile, defined as a period of forced absence from one's country. We are exiled in our own land. Physically, I have not left my city, Khan Yunis. I still exist here, though displaced in a different part of it for over a year. Yet Israel exiled us physically as well as emotionally. That is why when we commemorate the Nakba on May 15th, we revive and solidify our right to return that has been stolen by Israel. But throughout 78 years of Nakba, the borders have shrunk and so have our dreams of returning. When I heard about the killings of my neighbors, the ones who had tried to return to our neighborhood beyond the yellow line, I had wondered why anyone would put themselves in danger for a mere look at a destroyed past. Though there are many accounts of Israel's moving the yellow line, leading people to unknowingly venture past it and think they are safe from Israeli fire. Yet standing at the Abu Humaid roundabout, looking at the gray destruction, I could still see the big old eucalyptus tree in my neighbor's backyard. Surrounded by leveled houses, the old tree is standing higher than any other structure on the block. Most of its branches are broken and jagged, others stripped bare. I cannot say I felt hope in those moments, or that my memories were more accessible, as the equation laid out by the occupying army is so blatantly clear. The more it digs into my land, the narrower our prospects of a dignified future. Those are excerpts from Our Futures Are Shrinking by Qasem Waleed Al-Farah, writing from Gaza on electronicintifada.net. And that's it for the news roundup. As always, go to electronicintifada.net for much more, especially to read our new features by our brave writers in Gaza. You've been listening to the Electronic Intifada's newscast. I'm Nora Barrows-Friedman. Want to hear more? Check out our live stream with interviews, reports, and analysis, along with print articles, podcasts, and more at electronicintifada.net. Produced by Nora Barrows-Friedman, Tamara Nassar, and Pierre Loisel.
2: 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This is Saeed, executive producer and host of Arab Voices. On May 6, 2026, the United Nations Palestinian Rights Committee held consultations with European civil society organizations in Brussels, Belgium, to strengthen dialogue with groups working on the question of Palestine and to identify concrete ways to advance international law and the inalienable rights of the Palestinian people. The meeting focused on Europe's role in promoting peace, accountability, and justice, including the responsibilities of the European Union and its member states. Speakers stressed that civil society organizations are essential partners in keeping public attention on Palestine and pushing governments to turn legal and political commitments into action. There were several speakers at that event, and I'm going to share a couple of their remarks with you. First, let's listen to Alice Samson Estapé of the Solidarity Network Against the Occupation of Palestine in Spain, speaking on Israel's continuation of committing crimes due to international complicity and impunity.
3: Today, I stand here with a clear message from Spanish civil society, which echoes the Palestinian call, the urgent need to sanction Israel. The Spanish government has taken positions others have not. This has been driven by sustained public pressure, an anti-war and anti-colonial stance shaped by mobilization for Palestine. It has led to Spain being the first country to refuse the use of its territory for US attacks on Iran. This has only been possible through decades of organizing, mobilizing, refusing silence and political education. Spain carries a legacy of anti-fascist popular struggles, which we hold with pride and must live up to today. It is the people, organized through networks like RESCOP, who have pushed the government to where we are at today. Our role as civil society is not to concede. We will not settle for anything short of full freedom, justice, and reparation for the Palestinian people. What we demand is what we demand for all humanity. What the Spanish government is doing matters, but it is not enough. And if Spain stands out today, it is also because the international bar is so low, not only because of the rise of the far right, but because support for Israel is rooted in deeper structures of colonialism and racism. Spain has a responsibility to go much further. So we must move beyond rhetoric, confront these contradictions, and address the structural roots of this violence. While Spain condemns Israel's atrocities and has taken steps in the right direction, it still maintains important military, economic, and diplomatic ties with Israel. This violates international law. States must not assist these crimes. They must prevent and end genocide and apartheid. Thanks to pressure from civil society, in October 2025, the Spanish government approved a royal decree law that limits military relations with Israel. The government calls this an embargo, but it is not. Recent data from the Cintra de las Research Center shows that military relations have barely decreased, exposing its loopholes and ineffectiveness. That is why more than 600 organizations have submitted amendments to transform it and another draft law to end military relations with Israel. And yet, the government has chosen to shelve these proposals, paralyzing them over for the past year. While genocide continues, states are failing in their duty to prevent and stop it. But this goes beyond Spain. The Spanish government has called for the suspension of the EU-Israel Association Agreement, but coherence demands more. Spain must also end all of its ties with Israel. While the EU continues to support Israel, states still have obligations. We call on all states worldwide to join Spain, Slovenia, and Ireland to push for the suspension of the association agreement. From the beginning, the Zionist colonial project has been deeply rooted in Europe, politically and economically. Europe has played a central role in establishing and sustaining it and continues to protect Israel. It has chosen not to suspend the EU-Israel Association Agreement, nor to exclude Israel from platforms like Eurovision. It has also allowed Israel to continue participating in international sports competitions such as the EuroLeague. Soon, Spain will host the Climbing World Cup, where athletes representing Israel are scheduled to participate. The path forward is clear. The EU must suspend the association agreement, ban trade, enforce an arms embargo, and activate sanctions. Europe has done this before, imposing sanctions against apartheid South Africa. Today, it must do so again. In doing so, Europe would begin to meet its legal obligations, instead of perpetuating the colonial, racist, and dehumanizing structural violence that have defined its past and still define its present. That is why it is up to us to keep pushing until the cost of supporting Israel becomes too high to sustain. It is a step in the right direction that Spain has refused to allow US military bases on its territory to be used in attacks against Iran. But we must ask, why are these bases there in the first place? They are part of a system of militarization, imperialism, and domination that enables Israel's crimes, built on a might makes right logic. We must question the entire architecture of militarization. Spain and Europe are part of the chain that enables these crimes. Genocide remains possible because of a chain of complicity and enabling structures. This is our task, to dismantle that chain of complicity, link by link. Some months ago, we filed a report against Sidenor, a Basque company that has been selling steel to an Israeli military company. The case is before the National Court, and we want to send a message to all companies profiting from genocide. There will be no impunity. What Israel is doing in Palestine is beyond words. It is extending this violence across the region, especially in Lebanon, where it is employing a genocidal strategy similar to that seen in the Gaza Strip. This violence is also affecting Iran, Syria, and beyond. Israel can only continue committing these crimes due to international complicity and impunity. The recent kidnapping of Saif Abukeshik and Diago Avila shows this clearly. We demand their immediate release and that of 9,600 Palestinian political prisoners in Israeli jails, as well as those disappeared since October 2023. In the face of genocide, neutrality is not an option, and neither are double standards. The International Court of Justice is clear. States cannot remain indifferent. Words do not stop bombs. Condemnation without action is complicity. But today, we cannot only speak about our government's actions, because people, organizing and resisting, make colonial racist violence unacceptable and complicity harder to sustain. Across Spain, it is difficult to capture the scale of action across academic, diplomatic, military, economic, cultural, and sporting arenas to end complicity with Israel. When a decision is announced, for example, Spain not participating in Eurovision due to Israel's presence, it is essential to remember that this does not come out of nowhere. Behind it are years of people writing to Radio Televisión Española, the Spanish public broadcaster, organizing concerts, promoting boycotts, contacting artists and journalists, and maintaining constant pressure while building political awareness and consensus that this is no longer acceptable. Rescop has played a key role in building and sustaining these collective efforts, with the Palestinian diaspora as a key actor within it, shaping and driving this mobilization. That is why we must practice a memory of struggle, not the official memory of those in power, but the historical memory of social movements. International solidarity and activism drive change. For months, hundreds of thousands have mobilized across the country, demanding an end to the arms trade and relations with Israel. And we will do so again this upcoming weekend to commemorate the Nakba. Agreements with Israeli universities have ended. Legal actions against complicit companies have been launched. Every complicit agreement has been exposed. In Catalonia, we pushed the parliament to adopt a motion recognizing Zionism as a form of racism, echoing the position adopted by the United Nations in 1975, marking an important political step in challenging its acceptance and normalization. We call on all governments to reclaim this position, to recognize Zionism as a form of racism, and to bring this principle back to the center of international debate. Beyond institutions, society has shifted, reflecting a deeper transformation in public consciousness, driven not only by what people are witnessing, but by years of work to dismantle dominant narratives. The images from La Vuelta cycling race last summer went viral, showing how we can all be part of collective, organized action, built through coordination across diverse groups, united in rejecting the sports washing of Israel, and how together we can challenge and disrupt its normalization in international spaces. Thanks to that, the Israeli Premier Tech team was dismantled. Yet, after those mobilizations, many now face enormous sanctions for protesting against genocide and complicity. While repression is growing everywhere against the Palestinian Solidarity Movement, we know that our rights are only won by exercising them. For 2.5 years, mobilization has also forced basketball matches against Israeli teams to be played behind closed doors. Across the country, the Palestinian struggle is deeply embedded in anti-racist, anti-colonialist, feminist, queer, climate justice and trade union movements, because the struggle for Palestine is connected to every struggle against racism, colonialism and injustice. Following the lead of the Palestinian people, we're changing the conditions that allow this violence to continue. We are making it harder for Zionism to expand, and this is more urgent than ever, because Israel, together with the United States, has made it clear that it is one of the greatest threats to a just and lasting peace today. We will continue organizing, mobilizing, building pressure until all complicity ends, until there is an arms embargo, no imports, no exports, no transit, no cooperation, until governments act. We will not stop, not until justice is served and until Palestine is free from the river to the sea. Thank you.
2: That was Elise Samson Estapé of the Solidarity Network Against the Occupation of Palestine in Spain, speaking at the 2026 UN Palestine Committee Engagement with European Civil Society Organizations event on Israel's continuation of committing crimes due to international complicity and impunity. At that same event held in Brussels, Belgium, Dr. Cher Hever, an economist, political scientist, author, and managing director of the Alliance for Justice Between Israelis and Palestinians, spoke on the topic, Financial Institutions Must Divest from Companies Enabling the Genocide by Israel. Let's listen in.
4: Avi Bluth, the chief of the Israeli Central Command, spoke to the Israeli government a few days ago. Some of you may have heard his comments, but I'm not sure that the comments were properly translated from Hebrew. So let me stress what he said. He said that it is a miracle that Palestinians ignore the attacks against them. He was referring to the Jewish, to what he called the Jewish terror in the West Bank. And he said, we are killing like we have not killed since 1967. Here, I think we need to pause on the word ignore. It's important, I don't think anyone in this room believes that Palestinians are ignoring the attacks against them. Families that are being killed or dispossessed and injured are not ignoring this, of course. But the fact that the Israeli military is celebrating its impunity as a miracle is a reflection on us. It's a reflection of how we failed to exert sufficient pressure, so much so that the Israelis are under the impression that Palestinians are ignoring the terror against them. Here I want to address the title of this panel or my contribution to it, which is individual best practices. I think that this framing is problematic. First of all, it's a double meaning, because when we say individual best practices, what does the individual refer to? It could be the best practices that individuals are obligated to adopt, or it could be that the practices themselves are individual best practices, and both interpretations, I think, should be rejected. First of all, what is individual is the responsibility. Each and every one of us bears responsibility not to be silent in the face of atrocities, crimes against humanity. We have a responsibility to act, and not just by inaction, not to be complicit with those crimes, but to take active stance to stop them. But the action itself has to be collective. We act on a collective level, and this is why we are organizing as civil society. Now, the actions are also not individual actions in the sense of best practices. For example, the act of not buying Israeli products, because they have to be part of a larger strategy. They have to be part of a plan. So not individual best practices, but rather coordinated best practices as part of a plan which has a clear beginning, middle, and end, how we are going to change the situation on the ground, and how are we going to stop the atrocities committed by Israel? So the reason that that civil society exists in many ways, it is in its current form, the civil society which exists mainly in Western countries. I'm not saying that it doesn't exist in other countries, but the particular form of Western civil society is one which was established in order to create checks and balances on governments, in order to act as a counterbalance and make sure that as citizens, we do not trust our elected representatives to promote our interests uncritically, but we are involved in the political process in order to check and ensure that they are, in fact, living up to their obligations. A few days ago, when the European Union convened in Luxembourg, the civil society organization Amnesty International declared that the EU is the chief of all cowards. And I think we need to say this here in Brussels, that the EU has failed to live up to its legal obligations. And the way that this failure has come about in many ways has exactly to do with this framing of individual best practices. Because the interpretation of international law that makes it possible for Western countries to continue to be complicit is based on the principle of responsibility of conduct, meaning that each particular actor, legal actor, whether it's a court or a government, is acting only in a very individual capacity, as if they only consider the facts that are brought before them and only what capacity or what authority they are entrusted with, and therefore they create this kind of microcosm in which they can justify their inaction. Responsibility of conduct is simply not enough. This is the reason that the Convention for the Prevention and Punishment of the Crime of Genocide is called, the Convention for Prevention. So it is not enough to just say we based on the facts in front of us. And when I was the military embargo coordinator for the BNC, I have seen this time and again, where courts said, even though the facts are overwhelming, weapons are being illegally transferred to Israel and are used to commit terrible atrocities, the courts refuse to take action unless it can be proven that a specific weapon from a specific state was used in a specific time against specific people, and only then can it be investigated as a crime scene, and only then will the court make a decision. And as long as the court does not make a criminal ruling, the government say, well, we can do whatever we want because the court hasn't ruled otherwise. And this is shows us the limit of the responsibility of conduct. The Israeli command and the Israeli government are fully aware of this loophole. And in one case, an organization that I will not name here, but not one that I'm associated with, has decided to try to push through this limitation by finding a Palestinian from Gaza who was willing to testify in the court. Yes, I can testify that a specific weapon was used in a specific time, and use this testimony to finally get the court to take action. But as soon as this Palestinian stepped forward, Israel murdered his family. And because Israel is aware that as long as they can impose this regime of terror and genocide, the very legal limitations that the West especially has adopted upon itself will allow it to continue to act with impunity, or as Avi Bluth called it, a miracle that Palestinians are ignoring our actions. So I think that we need to act. The best practices, therefore, are collective actions, where we act in civil society to demand an end to this impunity. So His Excellency Mansour mentioned that civil society has power, which is true. We have to ask ourselves, who do we have the power against? We have power against the governments where we act. This is the power of civil society, to hold the governments accountable. And this is why we also have the responsibility to use this power in a responsible way in this context. Just to give very brief examples, I think that we can see how unions, in the absence of clear policy from governments to stop arms shipments to Israel, and here I would like to point out that the Belgian government, because we are now in Brussels, announced that it does not know whether ships passing through the port of Antwerp and are carrying weapons to Israel or not. But this statement is the decision of the Belgian government not to use the authority in its capacity to investigate. The government, every port authority, has the authority to demand the manifest of every ship passing through. And the Belgian government does not want this information because of what I said before, the responsibility of conduct. If they have the information, they have no choice but to act on it. It's better not to ask. But unions can act. Unions, as part of a civil society, can organize and demand, and not just to exercise their right to oppose illegal orders to process ships that are illegally carrying weapons to Israel and dual-use items, but also their obligation to do so. In the same way, universities, where students and faculty band together and demand, not just on an individual level, we don't want to cooperate with an Israeli professor together on some article or some joint research project, but collectively, cutting ties with Israeli academia because of the role that Israeli academia is playing in the apartheid system, in the genocide, and other atrocities. Financial institutions. And under financial institutions, I think we need to include not just pension funds, insurance companies, banks, but also organizations that have a large endowment, for example, churches, where the responsibility, again, is not just for individuals to adopt the best practice and to divest from companies that enable Israel's atrocities, but rather to act collectively and to demand institutional divestment. Then this is how we get to the third step, which is sanctions. As long as civil society is not organized on a collective level, governments will continue to act as if they can. It is enough to have responsibility of conduct. But we will not let them, because we will continue to push forward until governments will act and impose the sanctions that they are obligated to impose. I just want to say one last thing about the danger of this responsibility of conduct, because when it is pushed to the extreme, we see what it does when Israeli soldiers have been telling us that they are receiving the targets for bombing with artillery or with the Air Force from artificial intelligence. And the systems of artificial intelligence, decision support systems, what the Israelis call Lavender and the Gospel and Where's Daddy, are systems which are developed to give each soldier a kind of alibi, where the soldier says, I was convinced that the act of violence that I have committed was justified based on the information that I received from the artificial intelligence. But when the soldier gladly adopts this very narrow point of view, in order not to think and not to ask the questions for himself about what are the consequences and whether this information is to be trusted, and what does it mean that people are being killed on an industrial scale, then it creates a different relationship, a different kind of war and a different relationship between humans and the responsibility that they hold to other humans. And we've seen already that the ability of the Israeli military to use this kind of technology to give the soldiers an alibi, so to speak, as they are committing genocide and at the same time claiming that they are not, that the United States military happily adopted the same mechanisms and is using it as well in the current war. And I don't think it will stop there, unless, of course, we as civil society will stop it. Thank you.
2: That was Dr. Cher Hever, an economist and political scientist, speaking at the 2026 United Nations Palestine Committee Engagement with European Civil Society Organizations event held in Brussels, Belgium on May 6, 2026. 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Thanks for listening. This is Saeed, executive producer and host of Arab Voices. Until we meet next week, peace on earth.
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3: And welcome, brothers, sisters, working class heroes. This is the Rick Smith Show. Thanks so much for being here today on the big program. Lots to get to, lots to talk about. Our man baby is pitching a fit. We are seeing a presidential meltdown temper tantrum. Oh my gosh, not getting the cereal he wants in the cereal aisle. Wow. And the Republican senators, well, they're the ones who took the brunt of it on Wednesday. And as I was reading about, you know, the temper tantrum and the, you know, all of the, you know, all the stuff, I kept going, I think it's almost like Trump wants to lose the Senate as well as the House. And there's even some murmurs inside Republican operatives going, you know, how bad does he want to lose? On Wednesday, Trump abruptly canceled a scheduled signing ceremony for the 21st Century Road to Housing Act. Now, we talked about this yesterday. I think there's some good things in this. I think it could be a lot better. It's a lot of, when you have the kind of bipartisanship that this piece of legislation has, it's not going to be perfect for everybody. It's not going to make everybody happy. It got by. In fact, it got by in enormous fashion. 358-32 in the House, a solid veto-proof majority, and 85-5 in the Senate. Again, another solid veto-proof majority. But Trump says, not going to sign it, not till I get mine. And he's demanding that Congress pass the Save America Act. And we know what that is. That's the voter ID bill. That's the Papers, Please bill. You're going to have to, every time you vote, you're going to have to papers. And now you got people go, well, I have to do this all the time. I've said before, I'm not against voter ID. If the burden is not on the individual to have to go and hunt all this stuff down, if you're going to mandate that everyone has an ID to have access to their constitutional right and their constitutional ability to participate in this wonderful experiment of self-governance, if you're going to put that roadblock in the way, you've got to have an off-ramp or a detour. And I've said before, look, if you make it that they're free, you help get with the documents, you make it easier to access that stuff, I'm all in favor. But that's not what this is. This is another roadblock, another barrier to people being able to have access to exercise their right to the franchise. So now Trump's throwing his temper tantrum, throwing his fit in the Senate because, you know, not mad at them, wants his pound of flesh because he believes. And look, I know some conservative operatives who believe the only way they're not going to lose the Senate and the House is to exclude a bunch of poor people. That's really what this is. This is about putting a barrier between poor people and the election and in their elections. Say it what it is. It is what it is. They believe this is the only way. But under the U.S. Constitution, and this is where rest assured, Trump can booger up what could have been his legacy and greatest legislative achievement. He could have. He could have said, I'm going to put my name on it. So he's got 10 days, if I remember right, to either sign it or

to veto it. If he doesn't do that, it automatically becomes law without signature, which, you know, you go back to civics class, that's part of it. I got to be a little stunned that Trump would take this position. Not the fact that he wants his pound of flesh. I understand it's how his mind works. He's got some leverage. You know, leverage those poor people who are going to help get housing by taking their right to vote away. Or I shouldn't put it that way. That's a bit over the top. By putting major barriers in the way for poor people to be able to vote. And I'm not saying that poor people are stupid or can't get over the obstacles, but by putting more obstacles in the way, you ensure that poor people can't take a day off work, aren't going to spend a whole day trying to hunt down documents or go through all of this stuff that they're trying to put in the way because, well, they can prove nobody is doing what they claim. I mean, that's the part that gets me. This is a solution in search of a problem, and they can't even find the problem. But again, are we surprised? And the answer is no, because this is who they are. This is who they're going to be. It's who they've always been. And if anyone says, you know, I'm surprised how bad it's been, you weren't paying attention to us in the run-up to the 24 election. And also, you really weren't paying attention to Trump's first term. Now, as I said the other day, Trump's first term was a little more comical because there were still people in positions going, yeah, we're not going to break the law. Yeah, we don't want to go to jail for this. Yeah, we don't want to target. There were still people who had a conscience, even if it was their own radical self-interest. The loyalist sycophants and yes men that he's got around him now, well, I'm not so sure. So going to be interesting to see how this plays out. Also, our man baby throwing a temper tantrum at the oil companies. And again, this is, you know, I loved when conservatives were to, you know, your oil companies aren't gouging and it's not, the president doesn't do this stuff. You know, it's Joe Biden's fault. It's Joe Biden's fault. Trump has now come out and said that the oil companies are gouging. yeah, and look, his own oil buddies, his allies, his campaign contributors. He's claiming that the prices haven't come down fast enough because I'm sorry. The Strait of Hormuz, is that wide open yet? Or is it closed again? Or is it open or is it closed? Again, I don't agree with the statement that the president can change the price of oil and has much to do with the price at the pump. I always defended Biden saying it wasn't his situation. The war in Russia had a huge part of that. But

0: And that's Trump. The reality is he's not going to, his decisions on most things aren't going to move the needle very much. But when you start a war, and you start a war where the only ace in the hole that the other person has is to cut oil supply off of the globe, I don't know. That seems like a bonehead call. That seems like, you know, running a spread formation draw on your own 1-inch line. It seems like a bad idea, no matter how you draw it up. And this is not surprising that most voters are now saying in a new Quinnipiac poll, 60% think our action against Iran was not worth it. Now, the sycophants, 34%, absolutely all on board. Those are the fives. They're still left. 45% of us believe that we are now weaker because of this. Thank you, Donald Trump. 33%, again, with the folks who think it was worth it, think that we're actually in a stronger position. I don't believe we're in a stronger position. I think we've opened up the window towards Iran, knowing they now have an economic nuke. And if they want to close the strait, man, it works. We touched the hot stove and realized we got burned. Your thoughts, Rick at TheRickSmithShow.com. Right back. I'm Rick Smith, and this is Labor History in 2. On this day in labor history, the year was 1938. That was the day President Franklin Delano Roosevelt signed the Fair Labor Standards Act. The night before he signed that landmark act, he addressed the nation in one of his famous fireside chats. He explained to the American people the significance of the measure he would sign the next day. The president declared, "Except perhaps for the Social Security Act, it is the most far-reaching, far-sighted program for the benefit of workers ever adopted here or in any other country. Without question, it starts us towards a better standard of living and increases purchasing power to buy the products of farm and factory." The act set the standard of the 8-hour workday. The fight for the 8-hour day had been a long, hard-fought cause for labor. The act also set a minimum wage of 25 cents an hour. Upon its passage, some 700,000 workers would be eligible for this minimum wage. It also restricted the use of child labor and set a 40-hour work week. It took considerable effort to get the act through Congress. It underwent multiple compromises and revisions. Labor Secretary Frances Perkins, the first female cabinet member in U.S. history, was a champion for the measure. The president recognized that there would be complaints over the measure coming from business. In his fireside chat, he warned, "Do not let any calamity howling executive with an income of $1,000 a day who's been turning his employees over to the government relief rolls in order to preserve his company's undistributed reserves tell you that a wage of $11 a week is going to have a disastrous effect on all American industry." Since 1938, the Fair Labor Standards Act has stood as one of the most significant bedrock laws for American workers. Labor History in 2 brought to you by the Illinois Labor History Society and The Rick Smith Show. For more information, go to laborhistoryin2.com, like us on Facebook, and follow us on the Twitters at Labor History in 2.
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0: So on Monday, New York City Mayor Zoran Mamdani signed an executive order directing the city to develop workplace protections for workers working in extreme heat. And it's about time. Look, I love the fact that he's taking the bull by the horns and going, we're going to make lives better. If anything of this Trump era has taught us something is maybe just do it. That's why I've asked Charlotte Brody to come share some thoughts with us. Maybe help us through what this is. What it can be, and maybe if we can make it better. She's the Vice President of Health Initiatives at the Blue Green Alliance. You can check out their website, bluegreenalliance.org. Charlotte, thanks for taking time for us.
2: Happy to be here to talk about heat.
0: Absolutely. So walk me through, what is this? I mean, I'm being told that the mayor, the heat protection things for workers is real. It's not just drink water and don't die posters. What do you see as the most significant parts of this executive order that can help those folks on the front lines who are struggling in heat conditions?
2: Well, as you said, Rick, the big deal is that he's actually doing it, that he's ordering

0: that the city will protect its workers from heat, and that the Department of Health will issue templates of what private employers should be doing at the same time. And the templates will include a recognition that some workers don't have shade, some workers don't have access to water, some workers don't have access to bathrooms.
1: Right.
0: So that if they drink the water, they can do what we need to do with the water that goes through our bodies. And so it's really starting with the worst first, the people who work on the street, and with special provisions for construction workers, paying attention to the problem and creating both guidelines and orders of what needs to happen to keep workers safe.
1: No, that it's incredible. I mean, you know, they're going to make sure every city agency comes up with and creates this prevention plan. But you know, are there any, you know, any safeguards? Are there any places that are non-negotiable? Are there things that that have to be? I mean, is there a template for each of the agencies to go through, or is it just leaving it up to them individually? And I guess the other question is, how does it stack up to the heat model that you guys have been pushing for a while?
0: We have a checklist, which we hope the Mamdani administration will use to look at everything that needs to be in a good heat rule. You can find that at protectworkersfromheat.org and at the Blue Green Alliance websites, a checklist that we created with the steel workers, with SEIU. But the checklist is really pretty simple. Workers need water, workers need rest, workers need shade, and workers need to be educated about what heat stress feels like and how to prevent it from getting really bad and turning into heat stroke, and what to do to protect your sibling workers if you see that they're starting to exhibit any of the symptoms.
1: What do you say to the person who goes, you know, this is going to be a drain on the budget. Now, is this, I guess the first question I should have is this for city workers only, or is this for all workers in the city? Who does this cover?
0: So the executive order cleverly protects city workers that are in Mamdani's power to protect more, and then create the example of what private employers could do at the same time. You know, federal OSHA could be doing this for every private and public employee.
1: Keyword there, could.
0: Right. And the Biden administration actually proposed a federal heat rule that had all of the right things in it. You know, there were some concerns. They exempted sedentary workers and teachers, for example, would have been exempted. And there wasn't enough thought to what happens at a workplace that's usually air conditioned, but then isn't. You got to have some rules in place for those workers as well. So the federal rule was pretty good that the Biden administration proposed. And the Trump administration has done nothing really to move that rule forward. And there's been several attempts by Republicans in Congress to forbid OSHA from ever finalizing a heat rule that would protect all workers. So here's Mayor Mamdani, like, you know, diving into the breach and saying, of course this should be done federally. Of course this should be done for all workers, but we're going to do what we can in the city of New York to protect our folks.
1: No, and this is where I talk to my union brothers and sisters, especially those in the trades who are the ones out in this, and go, look, you know, Trump talked a game, but the actions are more important. Look what he did to OSHA. Look what he was trying to do to NIOSH and to MSHA. And look at what they do, as opposed to the rhetoric that you keep hearing spewed from their sycophants and loyalists. And this is one of those issues that Republicans have been horrible on. And in fact, there have been states where localities have passed these kind of standards only to have the state preempt them. I think Florida is one of them.
0: Florida and Texas have both done that.
1: So if you were to protect your local citizens, the state's going to come in and say, no, you can't, which is insane to me. But yet I keep hearing from people that, you know, Trump cares about workers. And I'm like, I don't think so.
0: Talk is cheap, right? But the but if you look at the assaults, not just on worker safety and health, but on the NLRB and on bringing back manufacturing to the United States, something that the Blue-Green Alliance cares a lot about and worked really hard on in the Biden administration, this president has shown his disregard for working people every step of the way.
1: And even as they destroy working conditions, they make things worse. The manufacturing jobs aren't coming back under this administration. In fact, I think we're at the lowest number of employment in probably about 50 or 70 years or whatever the number I saw was, which is, again, indicative of what this administration's done. I want to go back to the executive order, though, because as I understand it, and you can help me here, it also requires agencies to look at construction site requirements and study heat-related comp claims and actually collect data. Again, I go back to comparing it to the Trump administration, who whenever someone gives them bad news, they fire them and destroy the idea of collecting data and getting information. What could this kind of data unlock in terms of, I don't know, stronger enforcement, making workplaces safer, so that this isn't just another, we're just gathering, data to sit on a shelf somewhere. How can this help?
0: So last year, a really important study came out that couldn't happen again because the Trump administration has removed this requirement for data. But it showed that it's not just that more people show up in emergency rooms with heat stroke on a hot day. It's that all accidents and injuries go up when it gets hot, that when it's 85 or above, we just can't work as efficiently and as carefully as we can when it's 72 degrees. And so what the Mamdani administration is doing is adding, I think, to the evidence base where we look at, again, is it also true in New York that compensable worker injuries, workers' comp, workers' comp claims, that's the word I'm looking for, will go up for all injuries and accidents when it just gets really hot, whether it's indoors or outdoors? We just don't work as efficiently.
1: No, fatigue makes you do stupid things.
0: The payment, whatever it costs to do this, really will be less than what's saved by having workers able to do their jobs.
1: Now, that's one of the things I gotta tell you. That's one of the things I like about Mamdani, is that, he says, look, it makes no sense not to do these things because the longer term savings, and he connects the dots in a way that I don't know that a lot of politicians do effectively. And this is one of those issues as well. Look, I know I've been fatigued myself in heat conditions. You're not thinking the same way. You're cutting.

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0: Welcome to Between the Lines, presenting news and analysis of critical issues affecting our communities, the nation, and the world. I'm Scott Harris. This week we present David Ferris, professor of political science at Roosevelt University, who discusses his recent Nation magazine commentary titled, "The Framework for the Iran Peace Deal Means Total Humiliation for Trump." Pastor Doug Padgett, executive director of the Minneapolis-based organization Vote Common Good, who talks about the Trump Justice Department's indictment of 15 Minneapolis anti-ICE activists, the regime's latest attack on free speech and dissent, and Wanda Bertram of the Prison Policy Initiative, who examines recent studies that find serious health impacts and premature death of formerly incarcerated older adults. But first, we begin with a summary of some of the week's underreported news stories.
1: In a Netherlands courtroom, Syrian national Rafiq LQ, an enforcer for the deposed Assad dictatorship, was sentenced to 26 years in prison for crimes against humanity and war crimes. He was convicted of raping and torturing opponents of the Assad regime during the nation's brutal 14-year civil war. The court ruled LQ, as a member of the pro-Assad National Defense Force, was directly involved in beating prisoners and subjecting dissidents to electric shocks. During the civil war, nearly 500,000 people were killed and millions fled as refugees. LQ's trial was based on universal jurisdiction, a legal principle that allows suspects to be prosecuted for international offenses, such as war crimes, even if they are committed in another country. The first war crimes trial in Damascus opened in late April, where Assad's regional security chief, Atef Najib, is charged with murder, torture, and orchestrating massacres. While the families of Syrians killed by the Assad regime clamor for justice and accountability, Anwar al-Bouni, a Syrian human rights lawyer, maintains the trial is premature in a court with no experienced judges. He says the trial should only have begun after Syria's new parliament passes a law to adjudicate war crimes and be conducted by a different body, like the Commission for Transitional Justice. For the first time, electricity from solar sources outpaced power from coal-fired plants, despite Donald Trump's elimination of funding for clean and renewable energy projects, as he promotes dirty coal plants. According to

Guardian, solar is now the third largest source of electricity, driven by the huge demand for power by artificial intelligence data centers. A report released by the global think tank Ember and the Solar Energy Industries Association shows solar power continues to reach new milestones. In May, solar provided 12.8% of all U.S. electricity versus 12.2% for coal. Since returning to the White House in January 2025, the Trump regime has terminated $7 billion in funding for affordable solar energy projects. Globally, electricity generation from renewables is growing rapidly. According to the International Energy Agency, renewables will become the largest global energy source, used for almost 45% of electricity generation by 2030. Latino voters helped power the Democratic Party primary victory of progressive candidate Randy Villegas in California's 22nd congressional district. The district, located in the state's Farm Belt, is seen as one of the most competitive races in this fall's midterm election. Villegas, a political science professor endorsed by Bernie Sanders and AOC, defeated moderate California State Assembly member Jasmeet Bains, a South Asian American woman supported by establishment Democrats who has close ties to the oil industry. Villegas will now face off against Republican incumbent Congressman David Valadao, a Trump loyalist, in the November general election. Villegas, an opponent of the U.S.-Israeli war against Iran and U.S. funding for Israel, is an outspoken critic of the Jewish state's war against Palestinians in Gaza, and more recently, the Israeli invasion of Lebanon. His views drew the attention of the Democratic Majority for Israel, a political action committee working to elect pro-Israel Democrats, which invested $500,000 in an unsuccessful effort to defeat Villegas. Although the district has a majority of Democratic voters who are Black or Latino, voter turnout among Latinos is low, owing in part to fear of Trump regime ICE deportation raids and the spread of right-wing propaganda on social media. This week's news summary was compiled by Bob Nixon. For Between the Lines, I'm Anna Manzo.

0: U.S. and Iranian delegations in Switzerland reported progress in peace negotiations after both countries signed a memorandum of understanding aimed at ending the war on Iran, which Donald Trump launched with Israel on February 28th. But Israel's airstrikes and military occupation of southern Lebanon remains a major point of conflict in the talks. After Iran declared it would close the Strait of Hormuz due to Israel's continued assault on Lebanon, Fox News reported on June 21st that Donald Trump threatened to kill the Iranian delegation in Switzerland. Despite the president's bombast, the two sides are working to reach a final deal within the next 60 days. Iran's top negotiator, Mohammad Bagher Ghalibaf, says an agreement has been reached with the U.S. to release $12 billion in frozen Iranian funds, with more to follow. But Iranian officials refuted claims by President Trump and Vice President J.D. Vance that the Islamic Republic had agreed to allow U.N. inspectors to visit its nuclear sites, engage in negotiations on the country's ballistic missile program, or made a pledge to spend release funds to buy food from U.S. farmers. Meanwhile, the Senate approved a House-passed War Powers Resolution directing President Trump to withdraw U.S. armed forces from hostilities against Iran after four Republican senators broke ranks and voted with Democrats. The vote is largely symbolic, as the measure won't be sent to Trump for a signature or veto. Your reporter spoke with David Ferris, professor of political science at Roosevelt University, who discusses his recent Nation magazine commentary titled, "The Framework for the Iran Peace Deal Means Total Humiliation for Trump."
1: We are exiting the war in a much worse strategic position vis-a-vis Iran and their nuclear program than we were going into the war, right? So it very much looks like there was a better deal on the table between the Trump administration and the Iranian negotiators before we started bombing them. And so one of the things that the war revealed was that Iran has a sort of a previously unthought of amount of leverage over the U.S., over Israel, over the global economy, by virtue of its ability to close the Strait of Hormuz. That's bad enough. But I think the reason that it's a broader strategic setback for the United States that sort of transcends our Middle East policy, it transcends the problems that we've had with Iran for 47 years. The reason it transcends those things is because Iran was able to damage, apparently quite severely, a number of American military bases in the region, a number of our radar installations, airports and ports and natural gas and oil infrastructure, in a way that really calls into question the entire American global military strategy. It calls into question the ability of the United States to serve as this kind of reserve naval power, right? The sort of guarantees free passage on the open seas. And I think this all happened at the hands of a fairly badly equipped and weak, and really, in a lot of ways, Iran was reeling in February of 2026, right? That regime kind of looked like it was on the ropes based on the kinds of protests that were happening in the country and the economic problems they were having. And so that very weak country was able to inflict this kind of damage on, you know, I think what we would have once thought of as one of the greatest military powers in world history. And so I think there's a lot of potential adversaries looking at what happened in Iran and thinking, how much would it really take to knock out some of America's bases in the Pacific, for example? Could America really defend Taiwan if there was a war between China and Taiwan and China tried to retake the island? These are the kinds of questions that people are asking now, because it's not just that we looked weak in a direct kind of material physical sense. The problem is also that we now look weak from a commitment perspective. The president has spent months issuing what looked to be completely hollow threats against Iran. You know, we're going to do this to you. You've got 48 hours. We're going to do that to you. We're going to erase your civilization, right? This and that. And beneath all of those threats is the reality that the United States seems incapable of keeping a single narrow shipping channel open with this extraordinarily expensive Navy. That's one of the things that was the most shocking to me in terms of when we're watching this war unfold, we're watching Iran close the Strait of Hormuz, and then you're watching the president either unwilling or unable to do what is necessary, and I think what all of our allies in the region thought was necessary to keep that channel open. And so to me, that really looks like a real kind of world historical unsettling of the geostrategic status quo in a way that's like pretty bad for America's standing in the world. It's pretty bad for the way that we've been operating. You know, there are some things that you could see as silver linings and upsides, but I think from a pure American power perspective, this was a disaster that is like really unparalleled since the Vietnam War.
0: Professor Ferris, what role do you think Donald Trump's often noted erratic behavior and what some describe as cognitive decline or unhinged megalomania play in launching this historically unpopular war and, as you and others describe it, this humiliating defeat?
1: I mean, I think that his incompetence and his impulsiveness and his refusal to learn the basics of any issue that he's engaged in overseas, first and foremost, makes him really vulnerable to pressure and input from people that want to manipulate him, right? I think his mental unfitness for office is really central to this whole problem. Right? I think a mentally fit president would never have done this, but had they done it, there would have been months, if not years, of planning with the very elaborate, expensive system of expertise that we have inside the federal government that is supposed to guide the president, right? Get input from the various different executive agencies, like get the military looped in, right? And really, really inform the president of the best, the medium, the worst case scenarios of how this could go. It just seems like none of that happened, Scott. It seems like there was a visit from Netanyahu and a few days later he was like, all right, let's do it. like you're making plans to go see a movie or something. So I think you're absolutely right. I think that his cognitive decline, it's not just that it's visible on TV. It's visible in the path of wreckage that he's left for the United States policy-wise over the past 18 months, and it's really a disaster.
0: That was David Ferris, professor of political science at Roosevelt University. Find a link to his recent Nation magazine commentary titled "The Framework for the Iran Peace Deal Means Total Humiliation for Trump and Related Analysis" by visiting our Between the Lines website at btlonline.org. The Trump regime's deployment of more than 2,000 ICE agents and Customs and Border Protection officers to Minneapolis and St. Paul, Minnesota in January brutalized, arrested, and shot city residents that ignited national outrage and coast-to-coast protests. The federal government's violent assault, met by mass organizing of peaceful resistance, culminated in the ICE agent shooting deaths of Renee Good and Alex Preddy. Video recordings and bystander accounts found both Good and Preddy were peacefully exercising their rights to observe law enforcement actions and innocent of any conduct that justified the lethal ICE agent response that resulted in their deaths. Today, many Twin Cities residents are still recovering from the trauma inflicted by Trump's ICE invasion called Operation Metro Surge. But now in another federal government action seen as an attempt to criminalize dissent and free speech, the Trump Justice Department on June 16th indicted 15 individuals in Minneapolis associated with the group Direct Action Minnesota on charges of conspiracy to impede federal officers, stalking, and assault. The DOJ linked the defendants to Antifa. Your reporter spoke with Pastor Doug Padgett, executive director of the Minneapolis-based national organization Vote Common Good, who was on the front lines in solidarity with the Twin Cities' massive civil resistance to the January ICE invasion. Here he talks about the trauma his city experienced and this latest attack on free speech with the Department of Justice indictments of 15 Minneapolis anti-ICE activists.
2: It really is a traumatic experience for so many people. But watching federal agents storm our streets really did traumatize a lot of people. And there's many trauma responses. One of those trauma responses is to not wait for anybody else and to step out yourself and to protect your city. So that happened all across our city, and it's still happening till this day. Folks who ICE is targeting unlawfully to get to work, to go to school, to go shopping, to pay their rent. And now the federal government is attacking another group of people here, protesters or journalists. They are targeting everyone. And again, the civil libertarians in our world told us that if the federal government were to ever come after our rights, our First Amendment rights, freedom of speech, freedom of press, our Second Amendment rights to bear arms, that they were going to be there for us. And unfortunately, the conservative movement in the United States has completely found itself to be void of fulfilling any of its promises. And all it has done is to bring such harm and darkness. You know, when the federal government now is bringing up charges against protesters and not charges against the federal agents who shot and killed two citizens on our streets, that just tells you that they're not seeking justice. They're just seeking political retribution and political harm.
0: Pastor Padgett, as you just referenced a moment ago, earlier this month, the Department of Justice charged 15 Minnesota residents with conspiracy to impede or injure a federal officer after they participated in protests against ICE mass deportation raids in January. Some observers say this is an effort by the Trump administration to criminalize dissent and impinge on free speech. Tell us about these arrests, and what's the buzz about this in the Twin Cities, Minneapolis and St. Paul?
2: You know, it's interesting. And of the 15 who have been charged, and they're likely going to try to charge others, you know, again, this is the same Justice Department that at the command of the president pardoned people who attacked and beat police officers in January of 2021. People who literally assaulted federal police officers were pardoned. And these people who chose to follow ICE agents when they're doing public work on our public streets are considered people who should be charged with crimes for harming officers. You know, one of the questions that was asked when these arraignments charges were announced was, what agents were harmed? And there weren't any. I can tell you a number of citizens who were harmed. I can tell you a number of people who were shot at, who were killed. Can't name one federal ICE agent who was harmed in the act of the duty. I saw a few of them slip on the ice and fall. Maybe that was the fault of protesters as well for making these folks have to get out of their vehicles while they run with their masks on. But we don't know who those federal agents are, Scott, and I'm not just trying to be sassy about this. We literally don't know who they are because they were unnamed and uncredentialed. No badges, no nameplates, no identifications whatsoever. Simply young men with masks on their faces claiming to be federal agents. And I know some of the people who've been charged with these crimes. Some of them, you know, they want to take it on. They're like, come and get us. Let's go to court. Let's bring up the evidence. You know, prove your case. And I know others are very scared. And not everybody who chose to risk their own reputation, their own money, their own health, their own well-being to go out on the streets and to protect our citizens against a rogue government did it for the same reasons. And not everybody did it with the same level of confidence or of willingness to be pursued again by this federal government. But that's what we're going to get out of the Trump administration. You know, you're going to get a series of retributions and charges. You know, there's never been an administration that has pardoned more criminals than this one, yet they want to turn citizens into criminals and criminals into pardoned people. So it's we're living in an upside down world. And not, look, I'm not being charged. I can't speak on their behalf, but I am highly confident that when these cases are brought to court, these people will not be found guilty of putting federal agents in harm's way. And if the federal government wants to try these cases, I hope they do. And when this has to be brought out in court before a jury of these people's peers here in Minnesota and see how a reasonable person would conclude whether these people were violating the law or exercising their freedom of speech and their freedom to assemble and their freedom to protest their government and freedom to raise a hearing with their government, I think they're going to win those cases.
0: That was Pastor Doug Padgett, Executive Director of the Minneapolis-based national organization Vote Common Good. Learn more about the group supporting the 15 Minneapolis anti-ICE activists indicted by the Trump Justice Department by visiting our Between the Lines website at btlonline.org.

0: an increasing number of Americans have been imprisoned for longer and longer sentences over the past several decades, owing to the government's so-called war on drugs and politicians who for years appealed to voters by calling for tough-on-crime policies. These forces have led to mass incarceration in the U.S. that's resulted in a prison population that's now older. 3 in every 4 people who were released from state prisons from 1991 to 2021, more than 12 million people, are over the age of 50 today. Two recent studies measured the negative health and longevity impacts of long-term incarceration later in life. Between the Lines, Melinda Tuhu spoke with Wanda Bertram, communication strategist with the Prison Policy Initiative. Here she talks about the results of the studies and the recommendations her organization is making to address the problem.
1: You know, we already know quite a bit about how incarceration can impact people's health. We know that it is an experience that accelerates people's aging process. We know that if you just look at the mortality rates of people who have been incarcerated versus those who haven't, people who have a history of having been in prison are likely to die sooner. But that still kind of leaves unanswered this question of what is the experience of people who are older in their later years after incarceration has happened. Because of the way that the sort of curve of mass incarceration has worked, with so many people going to prison for long sentences beginning in the 70s and the 80s, accelerating in the 90s and the 2000s, you have a bunch of people who are, you know, in recent years have begun to come out of prisons who are older. And so you have now, we estimate over 12 million people in this country who are formerly incarcerated over the age of 50.
2: Can you share some of the specific findings from these studies?
1: So I'll start with the more recent study that we included in our recap. They're both by a Professor Carmen Gutierrez, and this most recent one looked at the actual life expectancy of older adults who've been incarcerated. And the big standout finding is that men and women ages 51 or older are expected to live about 6 fewer years than comparable adults who have never been incarcerated. So I say comparable, and I mean they controlled for a bunch of different factors: sex, race, socioeconomic factors like income and education level. And really, you know, they're trying to isolate the impact of incarceration alone. So it's about 6 fewer life years for men and women. There was an earlier study that was tied to the National Longitudinal Study of Adolescent to Adult Health, which follows a sample of about 20,000 people who were in grade 7 through 12 in the 90s. It happened to be that that study also surveyed the health outcomes of those individuals' parents and partners. The parents and partners, as you might expect, you know, at the time that the study was done, were many of them over the age of 50. Among the questions that were asked in the survey was, have you been incarcerated? They looked at parents of people in the study who were over the age of 50, and they looked at partners of parents in the study who were over the age of 50. The parents were mostly women. The partners were mostly men. In the sample that was mostly mothers, they found higher rates of stroke, heart disease, cancer, chronic lung disease, depression, and just generally reporting poor or fair health compared to good or very good health, right? You know, just to give one of these numbers, about 48% of the women in this sample, remember, all formerly incarcerated women, said that they had poor or fair health. About 38% of these women said that they had chronic lung disease. That tracks with something else that we know about incarcerated people, which is that they have higher rates of asthma and COPD. And that's something that is probably, to a certain extent, about the demographics of who goes to prison. And it's partly, you know, the impact of being in an environment that has things like mold and, you know, where the air is, you know, not circulated very well and things like that. Moving on to the survey of partners, which were mostly men, right? We have, again, higher rates of cancer, higher rates of depression, lung disease, higher rates of disability in the incarcerated population. Formerly incarcerated people also report more difficulty with just daily life, activities of daily life, like just moving around. So what we're seeing, right, if you look at the big picture, is a population of people who are generally in poorer health than folks who have never been incarcerated. And again, I think this is partly about sort of a self-selection process of who goes to prison. You know, people who tend to be from communities that have received poor health care, communities that are less tend to be lower income, have less educational opportunities, often are, victimized by environmental justice injustices, pollution. And then some of it can also be explained by the fact that prison makes people sicker.
2: Wanda Bertram, what are some of the recommendations the Prison Policy Initiative is making in light of these findings?
1: To reduce sentences, right? To stop sending people to prison for such inordinately long periods of time as this country does. To stop just by default having mandatory minimums that require people go to prison for decades. That's not just something that we believe is fair and just, and would make, this society a better place. It's also something that would improve people's health. To get specifically at like what do you do to help the population of people who are, in this cohort, I mean, I think a big one has to be insurance. People coming out of prison often don't have health insurance. And one of the great injustices, in my opinion, is that people go into prison who were on Medicaid. Medicaid has a policy that says you can't be covered by Medicaid while you're incarcerated because the prison's already taking care of you. And so by default, they kick people off of Medicaid.
0: That was Wanda Bertram, communication strategist with the Prison Policy Initiative. Learn more about the studies that found negative health and longevity impacts of long-term incarceration later in life by visiting our Between the Lines website at btlonline.org.

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Our theme music was written by Richard Hill and performed by Mikata. This week's program was produced by Susan Bramhall, Mary Hunt, Anna Manzo, Bob Nixon, Melinda Tuhus, and Jeff Yates. For Between the Lines, I'm Scott Harris.

0: I'm Sally Kane of the National Federation of Community Broadcasters, here to remind you that you value community radio for enhancing your town as a place you love. 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

and a hawk on a power line, barbed wire fences, pinyon pine, a desert road stretching across the sand. Tractors and coffee shops and salesmen and used car lots and windmills and old hippies in a van. It's a place

Well, grazing rights, conservation smokes are cheaper on the reservation. 16 bales of oat hay to the ton sometimes. Sycamore and prickly pear and barrel racers with great big hair and horses switching flies out in the sun. It's a place

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0: All what?
2: Oh, all this. Freedom. Right to do what I like, when I like. Nobody to. 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
1: We are here in solidarity with a colleague whose wife is under all this structure. His children, he has two children, and his wife under there, and with the hope of finding them alive.
0: In Venezuela, rescue efforts are continuing after two devastating earthquakes. At least 235 people have died, but thousands remain missing or injured. We'll go to Caracas. Then the right-wing Supreme Court majority has handed down a pair of major immigration rulings. One allows the Trump administration to turn back asylum seekers at the border. The other ruling allows Trump to remove protections from Haitian and Syrian immigrants.
2: Yes, today hurts, but we will continue to fight on behalf of the 1.3 million TPS holders from 17 countries. Today, it is Haiti and Syria. Tomorrow is Venezuela, Nicaragua, and others. So together, we say no to injustice, and we must make sure that we as a country stand on the right side of history.
0: Plus, the Supreme Court blocked thousands of cancer patients from suing Bayer, the manufacturer of the popular weed killer, Roundup. All that and more coming up. Welcome to Democracy Now!, democracynow.org, The War and Peace Report. I'm Amy Goodman. In Venezuela, the confirmed death toll from twin earthquakes has risen to 235, but is expected to rise dramatically as international rescue teams, including those from Mexico, Brazil, Cuba, and the United States, have joined the round-the-clock search for survivors trapped in the rubble. Thousands of people remain missing and injured. Hospitals are rapidly reaching a breaking point, with Venezuela's health ministry reporting an estimated 4,300 injured people. Many residents of the capital, Caracas, La Guaira, and surrounding areas have nowhere else to go after their homes were flattened by the back-to-back earthquakes. The president of Venezuela's National Assembly, Jorge Rodriguez, said 250 buildings had been damaged or destroyed, with La Guaira the most heavily impacted.
3: Esta es la hora de salvar vidas. Esta es la hora de rescatar gente.
4: This is the time to save lives. This is the time to rescue people. This is the time to assist those who are at this moment trapped beneath the rubble of all of the buildings, apartment blocks, shopping centers, bridges, and roads that were damaged and directly struck the people.
0: Jorge Rodriguez is the brother of the acting president, Delcy Rodriguez. Later in the broadcast, we hope to go to Venezuela for the latest. The International Maritime Organization has paused its evacuation of thousands of stranded sailors and hundreds of cargo ships from the Persian Gulf after an unknown projectile hit a Singapore-flagged vessel in the Strait of Hormuz Thursday.

0: U.S. officials said Iran fired on the ship. Iranian officials have not claimed responsibility. But the attack came just hours after the Islamic Revolutionary Guard Corps warned ships must first coordinate passage through the strait with Iran's navy. Meanwhile, the U.S. Treasury Department has granted Iran a 60-day sanctions exemption, allowing it to sell crude oil and petrochemicals in U.S. dollars for the first time in over 40 years. The move will unlock billions of dollars in oil revenue for Iran's oil industry. Lebanon's national news agency reports Israeli airstrikes killed two people and wounded a third in southern Lebanon, while Israeli soldiers bulldozed and burned homes in the town of Merkaba. The continued attacks came despite the U.S.-Iran ceasefire deal, which requires Israeli forces to end their occupation of southern Lebanon. And as Israeli Prime Minister Benjamin Netanyahu and Defense Minister Israel Katz said, their forces would maintain an indefinite presence in southern Lebanon, Syria, and the Gaza Strip. Meanwhile, Lebanese and Israeli diplomats agreed to extend negotiations in Washington, D.C. for a fourth day. Hezbollah is not a party to the talks. The Supreme Court has ruled in favor of the Trump administration's policy of denying people at the U.S.-Mexico border a chance to seek asylum, a right enshrined in both federal and international law. The 6-3 decision reverses lower court rulings ordering a halt to the practice of metering or limiting the number of asylum seekers who can present themselves at a U.S. port of entry each day. In a scathing dissent read from the bench, Justice Sonia Sotomayor said, quote, "The consequences of today's decision are predictable. More people will die. More people will turn back and be subjected to violence because of something they cannot or should not have to change about themselves, such as their race, religion, nationality, or political opinion," Sotomayor said. In another 6-3 ruling, the court's conservative majority agreed to allow the Trump administration to end temporary protected status, TPS, for an estimated 350,000 Haitian and 6,000 Syrian immigrants. The ruling paves the way for mass deportations of asylum seekers to two of the world's most dangerous nations. Also on Thursday, the Supreme Court struck down a Hawaii law requiring people get permission to carry guns onto private property. And justices ruled 7-2 to restrict thousands of lawsuits claiming Bayer, now the parent company of Monsanto, had a duty to warn consumers about potential cancer risks from its popular weed killer Roundup. We'll have more on the Supreme Court's rulings later in the broadcast. The Trump administration's reportedly planning to deport more than 500 unaccompanied immigrant children, bypassing longstanding legal protections for migrant children who are in the U.S. without their parents. The children have been in the custody of Office of Refugee Resettlement for at least 6 months and don't have family, relatives, or guardians who could sponsor them in the country. ORR, which is overseen by Health and Human Services, has aided the Trump administration in identifying children who could become targets for deportation. Democratic Senator Ron Wyden condemned the move in a letter to HHS Secretary Robert F. Kennedy Jr., writing, quote, "This is a severe institutional failure that places hundreds of vulnerable children in immediate jeopardy, effectively erasing them from the protection of U.S. oversight and thrusting them back into danger. To weaponize the very agency charged with their protection is an unacceptable escalation of executive overreach that undermines our nation's commitment to due process," he said. In Syracuse, New York, two Homeland Security officers entered a voting site during Tuesday's primary elections to request a poll worker delete her Instagram account over her call for the ICE agent who shot Renee Good in Minneapolis to face charges. Paige Lingania says the trouble began during her shift as an elections inspector at Syracuse's Central Library, when she received this voicemail from a man identifying himself as Dave Brody, special agent with Homeland Security.
1: We were just calling you in reference to a post that we believe you made on Instagram where you doxed an ICE agent back in January. We just wanted to talk to you about it. You're not in any type of trouble.
0: Gagne believes the agent was referring to her January 8th Instagram post naming Jonathan Ross as the ICE agent who fatally shot Renee Good. It featured a still photo from a publicly available video of Ross taken moments after the shooting and cited a Minneapolis Star Tribune report identifying him. The post concluded with the caption, "I think today is a great day for Jonathan to be indicted," unquote. Gagne returned the missed call and agreed to meet agents inside the polling site rather than face them outside alone. Two officers then arrived and handed her a form letter warning you may be in violation of federal law and that, quote, it is unlawful to threaten to assault, kidnap, and or murder a federal official, unquote. Gagne has since refused to delete her Instagram post or shut down her account and has set up a GoFundMe page to pay for potential legal expenses.
2: The experience is intimidating, and I believe it's important that election workers are able to do their jobs without feeling pressured or afraid. It's also important for the protection of freedom of speech and civil liberties, and I want to note that the lack of professionalism with the form that was given to me was very concerning. If it hadn't been confirmed that they were ICE agents, I would have believed it was a scam.
0: A federal judge in Massachusetts has blocked President Trump's executive order directing the Department of Homeland Security to create so-called confirmed citizen lists of eligible voters. The ruling by District Judge Indira Talwani also halts Trump's directive to the U.S. Postal Service to deliver ballots only to voters on federally approved lists. Thursday's ruling was the latest in a series of setbacks to Trump's voter suppression efforts ahead of November's midterm elections. It came one day after U.S. Postmaster General David Steiner was grilled by Democrats on the Senate Homeland Security Committee. Here he was questioned by Michigan Senator Gary Peters.
3: So yes or no, if a state refuses to turn their absentee voter list over to the federal government, will the Postal Service still mail their ballots under this proposal route?
4: Under our proposed regulation, no. We would tell the state that we need the manifest in order to, you know, look, what we're asking for.
3: That's the answer. You would tell no. So the proposed rule basically coerces states to conform to these new requirements and hand over their absentee voter rolls or face the consequences of not being able to vote by mail.
0: Vice President J.D. Vance Thursday praised disgraced former President Richard Nixon, downplaying the Watergate break-in and cover-up as a minor event. Vance was speaking at the Richard Nixon Presidential Library and Museum in Yorba Linda, California, while promoting his new book, Communion.
5: I think that his historical legacy is enjoying a bit of a renaissance, but I think deservedly so. As I joked with Robert backstage, if Watergate happened tomorrow, it would be like a 12-hour news story. Like the idea that it would have taken down a presidency is crazy.
0: And New York City's Rent Guidelines Board has voted to freeze rents for the next 2 years for nearly a million rent-stabilized apartments. The historic decision fulfills one of Mayor Zoran Mamdani's key campaign promises just 6 months into his term. The 7-1 vote Thursday took place at El Museo del Barrio, a museum in the neighborhood of East Harlem, where hundreds of tenants packed an auditorium, breaking into chants of joy, many taking to the streets to celebrate after the vote. This is Chantella Mitchell, chair of the New York City Rent Guidelines Board.
6: I believe a 0% adjustment for 1- and 2-year leases is fair and responsible approach this year. It's one that reflects the depth of affordability challenges facing tenants while recognizing the real pressures that owners continue to face.
0: And those are some of the headlines. This is Democracy Now!, democracynow.org, the War and Peace Report. I am Amy Goodman in New York, joined by Democracy Now!'s Juan Gonzalez in Chicago. Hi, Juan.
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0: Supreme Court to overturn the 2024 appeals court ruling that found the practice unlawful. And the Supreme Court then agreed to hear the case. The case is Mullen versus Alotrado. Erica Pinheiro is the executive director of Alotrado, the lead plaintiff in the case. She joins us from Mexico City. And Melissa Crowe, litigation director at the Center for Gender and Refugee Studies and co-counsel on the case, is joining us from Maryland. We welcome you both to Democracy Now! Erica, let's begin with you. Talk about the significance of the Supreme Court decision and talk specifically about the case your organization brought, Alotrado.
1: So, first of all, thank you so much for having me today. We originally brought this case because we documented hundreds of asylum seekers being turned away from ports of entry, and also documented many individuals who were assaulted, raped, trafficked, or killed because they could not access protection in the United States. This particular case is so important, and I think that the importance was really minimized by the justices. Justice Alito engaged in a rather tortured textual analysis, really focusing on the word in, to basically say that if individuals cannot set foot on U.S. soil, that they do not have the right to ask for protection at the U.S. border. So this was really not about the text of the statute. It was to reach the political goal of ending access to asylum at the U.S.-Mexico border. He uses a few analogies in the decision, but I think the most apt analogy would be if a police officer were standing outside of a polling place and the Supreme Court decided, even though he's pointing a gun at you and you couldn't go inside the polling place, you still have the right to vote. I mean, it's just ridiculous. But that, unfortunately, was the decision of the Supreme Court. The practical effect right now is not going to be a huge change because, like you mentioned, the policy has not been in place since 2021. But the broader effects are really significant. First, it undermines international cooperation around the Refugee Convention. It legitimizes turnbacks for other countries that are engaged in this practice, of which there are many. And it really just solidifies the idea that human beings cannot cross borders to seek safety. And in a time of increasing conflict and climate catastrophe, this will result in many more deaths.
2: And Erica, can you talk some about how this closure of the border really that's happened, especially in the last few years, has impacted Mexico and people and migrants or refugees arriving in Mexico?
1: So, like I mentioned, the Trump administration, starting from the first Trump administration and continuing into the Biden administration, have hardened the border infrastructure so that individuals who are in Mexico trying to reach the United States cannot set foot on U.S. soil. They are turned away by U.S. officials at the border. When the Biden administration created the CBP-1 system, which gave hundreds of thousands of individuals appointments to seek asylum in the United States, there were many, they were all waiting in Mexico. That system was canceled by the Trump administration, and approximately 300,000 individuals who had already registered in the system were then stuck in Mexico. So here in Mexico City, we've worked with a very diverse population of refugees who are now applying for protection here in Mexico. Many have received it, but there is a rule in Mexico that you have to apply within 30 days of entry for asylum. So a lot of people were already waiting for longer. There's also very limited capacity here for third language speakers, those who do not speak English or Spanish. So we've been helping those individuals. But I would say that the Mexican asylum system has been overwhelmed, and there are serious safety concerns for individuals forced to wait in more dangerous parts of the country.
2: And there are also, however, still many people who cross back and forth across the border every day. Americans going to work in Mexico, Mexicans coming to work in the United States or to shop or to go to school. How has that affected the general transport comings and goings on the border?
1: I would say after years of living on the border that it has become more burdensome for people who are crossing for economic or educational reasons. Whenever the United States or even Mexico implements a policy that keeps asylum seekers away,

0: from the border generally will result in longer lines for people who are crossing for other reasons. But I do want to say that the San Ysidro Port of Entry, which was the initial focus of our litigation, is the largest land border crossing in the world. So I think between 50 and 100,000 people cross that border every day. So the Department of Homeland Security saying that they don't have capacity to process asylum seekers in addition to those tens of thousands of individuals is really, I would say, laughable, but obviously the consequences are dire.
1: Melissa Crowe, I wanted to ask you about Justice Sonia Sotomayor's surprising speaking from the bench. At least she certainly seemed to surprise Justice Alito, who read the majority decision. In her dissent, Justice Sotomayor referenced the 1939 turnback of the MS St. Louis, a ship of more than 900 Jewish refugees fleeing Nazi persecution in Europe. The boat forced back to Europe after being denied entry to Cuba and the U.S. Eventually, one-third of the passengers were murdered in the Holocaust. Justice Sotomayor wrote, quote, "Congress passed the Refugee Act in 1980 because it did not want this country to repeat the mistakes of its past. Yet if the refugees on the MS St. Louis were to walk up to a port of entry on our southern border today, the majority's interpretation would allow immigration officers to refuse even to consider their asylum applications by physically blocking them from stepping foot onto U.S. soil. The majority's interpretation permits the government to do that even if the refugees complied with all applicable laws and regulations, even if the port had ample capacity to inspect them, and even if turning them back would result in the very persecution from which they narrowly escaped." Melissa Crowe, if you can respond.
2: Thank you. Justice Sotomayor really understands the stakes at issue in this case and at the border. She drew from a quite eloquent amicus brief submitted by the Hebrew Immigrant Aid Society, HIAS, that was involved in helping initially to bring the MS St. Louis back to Europe in an effort to protect those refugees. And they've also been involved in protecting asylum seekers on both sides of the border. This decision is devastating to the rights of asylum seekers. And Justice Sotomayor correctly points out that the majority opinion was rather myopically focused, as Erica noted, on semantics, on the plain meaning of arriving in. And they ignore other fundamental canons of statutory interpretation. Asylum law dictates that non-citizens have the right to apply for asylum if they are physically present in the United States or if they are arriving in the United States. Both the district court and the Ninth Circuit found that those must be two distinct groups of people because Congress chooses its words very intentionally. The majority opinion admitted that this might, in fact, be redundant, but again, focused exclusively on the plain meaning of arriving in. They also found that by turning individuals who are on the threshold of entry to the United States back, that the government is not denying access to the asylum process, but rather delaying access. That is a perspective that is completely divorced from reality, because we know, as Erica said, that so many people who were turned back were so desperate that they ended up trying to enter between ports of entry, either by swimming across the Rio Grande or by traversing the desert under harrowing conditions. And many, many of them didn't make it to the other side. People will die as a result of this decision. And there is simply no excuse for this narrow interpretation of the statute. When Congress passed the Refugee Act, they were codifying our international obligations undertaken after the Holocaust, when world leaders came together and vowed never again to let the turn back of the St. Louis happen. And we have betrayed that understanding.
1: And of course,
2: through this decision.
1: That boat that was turned back and so many of the Jews died on board was called the Voyage of the Damned. Before we go, I wanted to ask Erica Pinheiro, who we are speaking to in Mexico City, executive director of El Otro Lado, if you can describe in this last minute, before the law was no longer being used, was blocked, what happened to people on the ground?
0: Before metering was being used, people could approach a port of entry. And I think all of us have traveled internationally, or most of us have. We know that when you enter a country, you're usually on the physical soil of the country before you reach an inspection booth. So that was what was happening at the border. People would enter the United States and then speak to an immigration officer and ask for asylum. Over the past decade or so, that's no longer possible. They've made it impossible for people to set foot on U.S. soil. And so that really just eliminates the right to seek asylum in the United States.
1: But when the policy was in place, one of the things your organization paid for example, 12 funerals for people who were waiting at the border.
0: Yes, unfortunately, there were a lot of people who didn't make it. We had clients who were murdered. We had clients who died because of horrible conditions in shelters or camps, including a baby who died of pneumonia in a Tijuana shelter. We have people who were victims of crime in very dangerous border cities. And our organization wanted to make sure that they had a dignified burial and, made sure that the bodies were returned to their home country.
1: Erica Pinheiro, executive director of Al Otro Lado, speaking to us from Mexico City. And Melissa Crowe, director of litigation at the Center for Gender and Refugee Studies. Thank you so much for being with us. Coming up, we go to Venezuela, the devastating double earthquakes. Thousands of people are missing. Stay with us.

0: Harbor for Hard Times by David Berkley. This is Democracy Now!, democracynow.org. I'm Amy Goodman with Juan Gonzalez. We're going to continue with the Supreme Court decisions that came out yesterday. But first, we've just made a connection with Venezuela, so we are going to go to it. The death toll from the twin earthquakes has risen to over 200, expected to rise dramatically as rescuers search for survivors trapped in the rubble. Thousands of people remain missing. At least 4,300 are injured in the two quakes that struck about 100 miles west of Caracas Wednesday evening, as many people were at home celebrating a national holiday. They were the strongest earthquakes to hit Venezuela in over a century. In Caracas, residents looked for friends and family trapped under the rubble of collapsed buildings.
1: We are here in solidarity with a colleague whose wife is under all this structure. His children, he has two children and his wife under there, and with the hope of finding them alive. And, well, we are here, as I say, in solidarity, hoping that his family is well. And, well, as I say, I am not from the area. My building suffered some damage, but nothing compared to what this guy is going through in this place.
0: Survivors of the earthquake have shared horror stories about being trapped under collapsed homes and businesses.
2: My name is Eric Paul Martinez Santos, and I am a survivor of the earthquake that occurred yesterday afternoon. I was in my building for 4 hours until I was rescued by someone from civil defense, or I'm not sure. They didn't have many tools. They couldn't find the chisel, the drill, the grinder. They went at it with their nails. I also helped because they passed me a tool, and it saved me because I had a lot of furniture in my home that protected me from the wall.
0: We go now to Caracas. We're joined by Andreina Chavez, reporter based in Caracas, her building damaged by the earthquakes. I'm so glad we could reach you, Andreina. Can you describe what's happening right now?
3: Hi, everyone. Thank you. Yesterday, Wednesday, it was such a difficult day. We experienced an immense earthquake, two immense earthquakes, one consecutive after the other one. I was on the street when it happened. I was a few blocks away from my home, and the commotion was incredible. There were several buildings. When I ran home because I needed to come back home to see what was happening, I saw at least three buildings collapse in front of me, or partially collapsed in front of me. And I was so certain that I was going to find my own building also collapsed. Thankfully, that didn't happen. My building did have some substantial damages, but it's not a case at the moment. And my apartment, fortunately, only has very few damages. Here in Caracas, we do have some areas that were severely affected, especially Los Palos Grandes, which is in the east of Caracas, but also San Bernardino, which is more to the west, and an area that is called El Juntito, which is kind of far away, but has been seen reports that El Juntito is extremely affected. And unfortunately, because the most affected area is La Guaira, which is another state, and it is north of Caracas, because that is a disaster zone, because it is such a devastation that is happening there right now. All the efforts are concentrated in La Guaira, which is here in Caracas, so that there are areas in which the rescue people haven't been able to arrive. That is why it's so important that Venezuela is asking for solidarity, for international solidarity, for other countries to send equipment, send people, to send anything that we can need here to be able to rescue more people, because the reality is that there are at least thousands of people still trapped under the rubble.
0: Andreina, we're having trouble understanding you, and I'm wondering if you could drop your video so that we just have the audio, and I think we would understand you better, if that makes sense. Andreina Chavez is reporter based in Caracas. Again, her building itself was damaged, but talking about what's happening overall. Okay, if you could continue, Andreina.
3: So I'm just going to repeat a bit of what I already said.
0: Yes, that's fantastic. Yes.
3: Yes. So like I was saying, we experienced this double earthquake. I was on the street when it happened, a few blocks away from my building. The absolute commotion was incredible. When I was running on my way home, I saw at least three buildings partially collapse in front of me. Thankfully, mayong building didn't collapse. It did have substantial damages. And fortunately, everybody in my building is safe. However, there are other areas in Caracas, for example, a place called Los Palos Grandes, which is in the east of Caracas. It is severely affected. There is a huge building there that collapsed, and a lot of people are trapped under the rubble. We also saw several buildings that collapsed in San Bernardino, which is west of Caracas. And from what I understand, in a lot of these places, the rescue team haven't been able to arrive because all the efforts are concentrated in La Guaira State, which is the disaster zone. In La Guaira State, we have more than 250 buildings that collapsed. There are thousands of people still missing, thousands that are trapped under the rubble. We still don't know exactly how many people died because right now we don't have a clarity about that. The entire Venezuelan police, the entire Venezuelan military, Protección Civil, the Civic Protection, the firefighters, volunteers of all kinds, they're all working, they're all concentrating their efforts in La Guaira, in part of Caracas, to save people, to rescue people. However, of course, we weren't prepared for a disaster of this magnitude, so it's not enough. That is why Venezuela has been calling people, calling other nations to please send equipment, to send rescue teams, to send humanitarian aid, anything possible to help Venezuela overcome this tragedy, because we obviously cannot do it alone. And a lot of that has to do that, of course, Venezuela is a country that has been under U.S. sanctions, that has been economically asphyxiated for at least 10 years now. So Venezuela is a country that has an infrastructure that is very deteriorated. We have public services that are very deteriorated, and all of that has been something that has really added to this tragedy.
4: And Andreina, you mentioned the U.S. sanctions and efforts to shut down Venezuela's economy, but yet there's still quite a bit of civic activity by citizen groups, by communes. Could you talk about that as well?
3: Yes, absolutely. I mean, every single institution in Venezuela, like I said, the national police, the military, firefighters, and all kinds of volunteers have been working tirelessly since Wednesday trying to rescue people. But we also have people from communes, from the Venezuelan communes, from popular organizations. These people are organizing, gathering food and anything, medicine and anything that people in La Guaira might need. And themselves, they are carrying all of these humanitarian aid and taking it to La Guaira. Only yesterday, at the end of the afternoon, we saw a huge caravan of motorcycles, people who are collecting food and taking it themselves to La Guaira. So there is a huge network of solidarity going on right now. We also see that there's people outside of Caracas in other states, like Zulia, Aragua, other places in which people are collecting food, collecting medicine, collecting clothes, blankets, water, and bringing it to Caracas to help people here. So there is a huge network of solidarity right now. We have university students in the Central University of Venezuela who are using the university spaces to collect all of this aid and to volunteer to rescue people. So we have a lot of solidarity right now. So despite the fact that Venezuela certainly needs a lot more help from other countries, we have a huge movement going on right now to try to do everything possible to save people.
0: Andreina, I want to thank you for being with us. And of course, we're going to continue to follow the story. While hundreds have been documented dead, it's feared that thousands are because of the number of missing and the thousands who are injured. We thank you so much for being with us, Andreina Chavez, a reporter based in Caracas. This is Democracy Now!, democracynow.org. I'm Amy Goodman with Juan Gonzalez. As we move into a second major decision on immigration, the Supreme Court handed down yesterday, which interestingly is actually linked to devastating natural disasters like took place in Venezuela. The Supreme Court ruled in another 6-3 decision that the Trump administration can strip away protected status from 350,000 Haitian immigrants and 6,100 Syrian immigrants who've been living and working lawfully in the United States under temporary protected status, known as TPS. The program designed for foreign citizens of countries the U.S. government believes are too unstable or dangerous to be returned to, often due to natural disasters or war. The loss of TPS would put hundreds of thousands of people at risk for deportation. This is Gerline Joseph, co-founder of the Haitian Bridge Alliance, speaking yesterday.
5: Yes, today hurts, but we will continue to fight on behalf of the 1.3 million TPS holders from 17 countries. Today, it is Haiti and Syria. Tomorrow is Venezuela, Nicaragua, and others. So together, we say no to injustice, and we must make sure that we as a country stand on the right side of history.
0: White House senior aide Stephen Miller, who is seen as the architect of the president's deportation agenda, took questions from reporters after the ruling came down.
6: Does the administration consider Haiti a safe country?
7: For Haitians, absolutely.
6: For Haitians?
7: Yes.
6: Despite the do not travel warnings.
7: Yeah, so for, I mean, yes, Haitians live in Haiti. It's not our position that Haitians should leave Haiti. I mean, it would be crazy for us to say that Haitians couldn't live in Haiti. It's their country. Of course Haitians should live in Haiti.
0: The case is Mullen versus Doe. The conservative majority ruled the Supreme Court lacked authority to review how the president or Department of Homeland Security used their authority on TPS. He also rejected the idea that racial prejudice was involved in the decision for Haitians. In her dissent for the liberal minority, Justice Elena Kagan said it was, quote, plain to see that race played a role, writing, quote, the evidence includes statements by the president so repellent and racially inflected that the majority declines to put them in print, Justice Sotomayor said. For more, we're joined by two guests, Gerline Joseph, co-founder and executive director of Haitian Bridge Alliance, joining us from Washington, D.C., where she held the news conference yesterday. And with us in New York is Lupe Aguirre, deputy director of U.S. Litigation International Refugee Assistance Project. Gerline, let's begin with you. Respond to the decision and what this means.
5: Thank you so much, Amy. As I mentioned several times yesterday, the community was devastated, but we continue to make sure we push through. This decision literally means that we have over 350,000 Haitians and 6,000 Syrian whose lives are in the balance at risk of deportation, family separation, detention, cruel situations where we are continuing to see, knowing the conditions on the ground. In the narratives that the government is using against the community, we know very well that it is truly based on racial slur that, again, we continue to see happening even after the SCOTUS decision yesterday. That's why we continue to push in asking the Senate to uphold and vote in favor of extending TPS for 3 years for Haitians that is currently on the floor of the Senate. But the reality is that the decision yesterday is devastating. I cannot tell you how many people have been calling, not knowing what tomorrow will bring. Are we going to be deported? What will happen to my children? We have people who have been in the United States for over 10, 15, 20 years that have been able to not only support themselves, give back to the United States, but also supporting those back at home for the past 10 and 15 years.
4: And Gerline, in terms of the impact in the United States itself, there are estimates that as many as one third of Haitian TPS holders work in the U.S. healthcare system. If all of these folks in the next few months or a year are suddenly declared no longer documented and can't work, the impact that that might have on the U.S. healthcare system, that's being completely ignored in this, isn't it?
5: We have been talking to several hospitals, healthcare providers, and they tell us that they are afraid that the workforce will be eliminated. Currently, as you mentioned, one-third of the Haitian TPS holders are our healthcare givers. They are in the hospitals. They are in the home healthcare. In addition to understanding in places like Mississippi and Ohio, where they continue to not only invest in the communities where they have been able to live peacefully with their neighbors, going to church, but we have industries, the healthcare industry, the hospitality industry, the meatpacking industry, also, the farm workers also be a part of that. We are looking at the catastrophic deficit in the workforce in the United States if we allow this deportation machine and cruelty to take effect based on what we are seeing right now.
0: I want to go to a Syrian TPS holder, a member of the LGBTQ community, who submitted an anonymous audio recording to the International Refugee Assistance Program, IRAP. In response to the Supreme Court ruling.
8: When I've heard the Supreme Court's ruling this morning, I've been just honestly going around in circles since then, feeling anxious, scared, and honestly confused about what might come ahead. With the reality of going back to Syria being closer than ever, I just don't know. The Middle East is up in flames. Syria has just came out of a five-decade dictatorship, and it's more unstable than ever. So not only am I facing the possibility of most likely facing all sorts of violence, from mental to physical and sexual, and I have to hide my identity once again, but I'm losing the things I have come to appreciate here in the U.S. Things that I would tell everyone are things that you would consider normal, as simple as quite literally just living in peace with others, feeling supported by your own community. So I just tell that to everyone. Don't only think about TPS holders, but rather the ripple effect that this will have amongst Americans and everyone here, on the economy, on the psyche of society here.
0: So Lupe Aguirre, Deputy Director of the U.S. Litigation International Refugee Assistance Program, IRAP, can you respond to this audio message?
9: Absolutely. First, I just want to comment on the strength and courage and resiliency of all the TPS holders from various countries. But what he said is absolutely right. There are ramifications beyond the TPS community, ramifications that will impact the U.S. society, our healthcare industries, our economies. We have one plaintiff who is a highly sought after doctor that patients travel miles to see, but that didn't matter to the Supreme Court. The Supreme Court held, regardless of whether the government is following the scriptures of the TPS law, that we have no, the federal courts have no review power over those, that decision making. And that's absolutely the wrong and immoral decision. They chose ideology over our promise, our rule of law, and our promise to provide refuge to people who are seeking safety.
4: And Lupe, I wanted to ask you, the Trump administration is constantly saying that they are directing their dragnets around immigration to the worst of the worst, the criminals. But in reality, what has been happening here is a total 180 degree turn on U.S. policy toward immigration in general, because we're talking not just about the refugee system, the reductions there, the attacks on TPS, the increased fees, almost a doubling of the fees for people just to apply to become U.S. citizens or visa fees. It's an attempt to completely shut the country off from legal immigration, not just from undocumented immigration. Wondering your thoughts about that.
9: That's absolutely correct. This is just part of the Trump administration's efforts to feed the detention and deportation machine and essentially halt immigration. Even when people follow the rules, apply, are vetted consistently as they have been under the TPS laws. And so it is not about it's about maintaining their campaign promises to root out people that they see as undesirable, even though they are valuable contributors to our society.
0: I want to thank you both very much. Of course, we'll continue to follow the effects of this and make a correction. The quote I read accusing the president of racism was Justice Kagan. Not Sotomayor. She said she would not repeat how he described the Haitian community. Lupe Aguirre, Deputy Director, U.S. Litigation International Refugee Assistance Project, or IRAP. And I also want to thank Erline Joseph, co-founder and executive director of the Haitian Bridge Alliance. Coming up, we will look at the Supreme Court blocking thousands of cancer patients from suing Bayer over the weed killer Roundup. Stay with us.
10: Monsanto

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1: Bad Monsanto by the late folk singer Michael Hurley, performing in our Democracy Now! Studio. This is Democracy Now!, democracynow.org. I'm Amy Goodman with Juan Gonzalez. In another major Supreme Court ruling, the court blocked thousands of cancer patients from suing the manufacturer of the popular weed killer glyphosate, marketed as Roundup. The main plaintiff in the case is a Missouri man who sued Monsanto and its parent company Bayer in 2019, alleging 20 years of exposure to Roundup caused him to develop blood cancer. A jury found Bayer had failed to warn him of the risks associated with Roundup and awarded him $1.25 million in damages. The Trump administration, which has called Roundup safe, sided with Bayer in its challenge at the Supreme Court. We go now to Nate Halverson, an Emmy Award-winning reporter at the Center for Investigative Reporting. Recent investigation of his is titled, "We're Bombarding America's Forests with Roundup." Halverson's new piece for Mother Jones is headlined, "The EPA Relied on an Influential Glyphosate Study Even After Learning Monsanto Was a Ghostwriter." Nate, if you can respond to the Supreme Court decision and explain exactly what you meant in that title.
2: Yeah, the Supreme Court decision ruled that the EPA is now our single point of failure for warning us about harmful effects from chemicals like glyphosate, that they alone can require a warning label. And what I found was is that the EPA has been relying on ghostwritten studies, ghostwritten by Monsanto itself, to say that this product is okay.
3: So Nate, can you explain to me a little more about what the court decided here? Are they effectively saying that states cannot have their own safety standards separate and apart from governments, from those of the federal government in terms of these warning labels?
2: Yeah, that's right. The ruling essentially says that only the EPA can make a determination that something is harmful to us and has to carry a warning label. John Darnell had sued in state court saying that the laws required in his state that he be warned that organizations such as the World Health Organization had declared it a probable carcinogen. And that by not warning him, they were in breach of state law. And that is how he sought justice. And these cases, these state cases, have been going on for a while. As you mentioned, there are thousands of them pending. But because of these cases, all of the litigation, I think there's now more than $12 billion in financial settlements and payouts to people who have developed illnesses like non-Hodgkin's lymphoma. Because of these cases, we have gotten access to internal Monsanto company records and emails. And what those emails have shown was that internally, Monsanto had identified peer-reviewed studies that were coming out that showed how this herbicide, the most widely used herbicide in the world, could damage people's DNA, which can lead to cancer. And so as a response to that, what these lawsuits uncovered is Monsanto launched a program secretly to hire what appeared to be independent scientists to write reports and do things like, quote, get up and shout that glyphosate is non-toxic. And then once these reports were written, Monsanto sort of steps back and says, we have nothing to do with them. And the authors say that. And then they're presented to the public and to regulators like the EPA as this independent analysis. And it's these ghostwritten studies that Monsanto secretly orchestrated that has absolutely infiltrated the EPA's assessment of these products. And unfortunately, in the Supreme Court case, that ghostwritten information has now made its way into the Supreme Court's decision, because twice Justice Kavanaugh cited the very EPA report that relied on these Monsanto ghostwritten studies.
3: So what is the recourse now for individuals in this country who are sickened or poisoned by, not just by Roundup, but by many other pesticides and chemicals?
2: Well, what Justice Kavanaugh said was the recourse is that people could contact the EPA and let them know that they had gotten sick, and that the EPA should look at it again. But I contacted the EPA when I found out that they had been relying on this ghostwritten study, and that, in fact, the EPA internally had identified this ghostwritten study nearly a decade ago as being corrupted Monsanto scientist, which its inspector general's office, its criminal division, had called research misconduct. And when I contacted the EPA, they sent me a statement back that was riddled with inaccuracies. They said that this ghostwritten study only appeared in a footnote of their assessment. That was inaccurate. It appeared in the body of their assessment. They said that the studies that this ghostwritten report was citing had already been published, and that was inaccurate. These were all new studies. Actually, it turns out, perhaps not surprisingly, that were studies that were coming from data that the glyphosate manufacturers themselves had supplied.
1: I wanted to go to a clip from your Mother Jones documentary, which features a 2015 interview by French journalist Paul Moreira with the herbicide advocate, Patrick Moore.
4: You can drink a whole quart of it and it won't hurt you.
5: You want to drink some? We have some here.
4: I'd be happy to, actually, but not really. But
5: not really?
4: I know it wouldn't hurt me.
5: If you say so, I have some glyphosate.
4: No, I'm not stupid.
5: Ah, okay. So you.
4: No, but I know.
5: So it's dangerous, right?
4: I know people try to commit suicide regularly.
5: Tell the truth.
4: It's not dangerous to humans. No, it's not.
5: So are you ready to drink one glass of glyphosate?
4: No, I'm not an idiot.
1: If you can, in this last 30 seconds we have, Nate Halvorsen, summarize the significance of what we have just heard and the Supreme Court decision.
2: Yeah, I think a lot of people have really grave concerns about a chemical that has now shown in lower courts to cause cancer. And the Supreme Court ruling didn't say it doesn't cause cancer. It didn't say it doesn't hurt your gut microbiome. Didn't say it doesn't hurt most endangered species. It just said that our single point of recourse now is to try to get justice through the EPA by letting them know. And we'll have to see how that plays out in court and what happens with these thousands of cases that are now sitting out there from people who say it gave them cancer.
1: Nate Halvorsen, Emmy Award-winning reporter at the Center for Investigative Reporting, will link to your recent articles. And a very happy birthday to John Randolph. I'm headed to Rhode Island this weekend and Providence tonight at 7, tomorrow afternoon at 3:20 at the Avon Cinema for the film about Democracy Now!, Steal This Story, Please, with the directors Tia Lesson and Carl Diehl. We'll be doing Q&A afterwards. Then to Newport, Rhode Island at the Jane Pickens Theater on Saturday night and on Sunday at 2.
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7: But the reflecting pool is great, and it's going to look beautiful. It's so sad to see what they did. And then the fake news tries to say, oh, well, it didn't work. Of course it worked. Everything I does work.
8: Yes, everything he does work. 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We're all.

0: 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I'm Brad Friedman, your friendly investigative blogger, journalist, troublemaker, muckraker, and all-around swell fellow, says me. From bradblog.com, thank you very much for joining us for another thrilling and busy broadcast. We've got Digby and Driftglass standing by for our monthly-ish check-in with them. I'd hope to get to them right away today, actually, with a lot to talk about, including primary elections, the pretend Iran deal, and, of course, the green algae-covered elephant in the American flag blue-painted living room. Also, our last Green News report with Desi Doyen, not forever, just before we stand down, both on GNR and here at the broadcast next week until after the July 4th holiday and the somewhat lackluster celebrations of the nation's 250th birthday in a year in which it's kind of difficult to feel real celebratory for some reason, don't you think, Desi?
1: I agree.
0: But before all of that, there were a number of important court rulings that dropped on Thursday morning, kind of messing up my plans from both the corrupted U.S. Supreme Court and the still largely legitimate lower courts, all of which has thrown my best laid plans for a loop here. So let me quickly run through a few of the most noteworthy rulings so I can get any thoughts Digby and or Driftglass may have to offer on any of those today, along with everything else I hope to find time for. Let's start with the corrupted activist Supreme Court and their worst among many terrible rulings on Thursday, with an encouraging ruling or two from lower courts to sort of salve the outrage a little bit at the end. The corrupted high court ruled 6-3 on Thursday in favor of the Trump administration's claim that they can essentially cancel temporary protected status for Haitian and Syrian immigrants if they want, removing fully legal status here in the U.S. for hundreds of thousands who have been living and working here for years, allowing the administration to send them back pretty much immediately to their still broken and dangerous nations, despite the administration, as immigration attorney Aaron Reichland Melnick explains today, quote, utterly failing to follow the required legal procedures for any of this. Of course, laws and legal procedures are, and certainly constitutional rights, are for suckers in Trump world and among its fully compromised Republican Supreme Court majority. As part of the majority ruling on Thursday, Reichland Melnick explains the Supremes, quote, gave Trump another pass on racism, declaring that his horrific and bigoted comments against Haitians are actually not evidence of unconstitutional racism that would have otherwise blocked his order under a legitimate court, and that the plaintiffs cannot show evidence of racial bias, essentially. Reichland Melnick explains, quote, plugging their ears and letting Trump spew filth as policy. The upshot of this decision, he says, is that once it goes into effect, hundreds of thousands of people who have been living and working legally in the U.S., some for many years,

0: and many who entered completely legally will lose their work permits and deportation protections. Judge Kagan, in dissent, emphasizes that Justice Alito and the majority are too cowardly to even print Donald Trump's bigoted statements in their opinions. In their opinion, only giving them summaries which drastically downplay their severity, allowing the majority essentially to endorse racism. Quote, the evidence challengers have offered includes statements by the president so repellent and racially inflected that the majority declines to put them in print, wrote Kagan in her dissent. Adding, quote, so here are some of those statements. Haitians are, quote, eating the dogs. They're eating the cats. They're eating the pets of the people that live in Springfield, Ohio, unquote. And Haitians are also eating, quote, other things, too, that they're not supposed to be, unquote. And Haitians in the United States, quote, probably have AIDS, unquote. And Haiti is a, quote, bleep hole country, which is, quote, filthy, dirty, and disgusting, and Haitian immigration is, quote, like a death wish for our country, unquote, and Haitians, along with some others, are, quote, poisoning the blood, unquote, of our country, and, quote, why is it we only take people from bleep hole countries like Haiti and Somalia? Why can't we have some people from Norway and Sweden, unquote? The majority briefly replies, writes Kagan, that those remarks are not overtly racial, unquote. But it's hard to know what that means. Haitians are black, Norwegians and Swedes not so much. The references of filth, disease, and primitiveness are shot through with racial stereotypes and tropes. It is hard to imagine the statements being made today of any white community. The statements fairly shout in their racial undertones and overtones alike that race entered into the president's resolve to remove Haitians from this country, writes Justice Kagan for the minority. Of course, that would have made Trump's orders unlawful and unconstitutional had the majority admitted as much. So the corrupted majority pretends they didn't see anything overtly racist there at all. What are you talking about? And of course, they didn't even bother to mention the specific Trump remarks, so Kagan did. The corrupted 6-3 Supreme Court also cleared the way Thursday for the Trump administration to revive an immigration policy used to turn back migrants seeking asylum at the U.S.-Mexico border, overturning a lower court order blocking the practice that limited the number of people who could apply for asylum each day. Advocates said the tactic created a humanitarian crisis as thousands of people settled in unsafe makeshift shelters in Mexico to await their turn. The policy is not in place now. The Department of Homeland Security did not say if they plan to revive it, however, but they applauded the ruling. Under federal law, migrants who arrive in the U.S. must be able to apply for asylum and be screened for fear of persecution in their home countries. People granted asylum cannot be deported. They can legally work. They can bring in immediate family, apply for legal residency, and seek citizenship. Attorneys for people seeking asylum say that the federal law has long meant anyone arriving at a port of entry should be screened, and blocking arrivals disregards the nation's ideals. The DOJ argued that people stopped by authorities have not yet arrived in the country, so immigration agents do not have to let them even apply for asylum. Critics charge the rule is both dangerous to those forced to shelter in tent camps in Mexico and will lead to more unlawful immigration away from ports of entry. Also on Thursday, the Supreme Court majority that very selectively pretends to support states' rights struck down a Hawaii gun restriction that limits when people can carry firearms on private properties open to the public, saying it infringes on the Second Amendment right to bear arms. In another 6-3 vote, the court invalidated the measure that requires people with concealed carry permits to seek permission from a property owner before entering, like a restaurant. In dissent, since the court's right-wingers have claimed in recent years that laws must, quote, be deeply rooted in this nation's history and tradition for some absurd reason. Liberal Justice Elena Kagan said that she would have upheld the law in Hawaii because it is a, quote, modern-day analog of colonial and founding-era laws that similarly prohibited carrying firearms onto private property without the owner's affirmative consent. But, of course, that whole deeply rooted in this nation's history and tradition thing, that only matters when the court's corrupted right-wingers say that it matters. The ruling will affect states that took a similar approach to Hawaii's, including New York, New Jersey, Maryland, and here in California. And then there was the High Court's horrible ruling on hundreds of thousands of state cases attempting to hold the Monsanto company, now owned by Bayer, trying to hold them accountable for the use of glyphosate in their Roundup weed killer product that studies have tied to deadly cancer. Desi Doyen, I know you had your eyes on this one in particular.
1: Yeah, so it's called Monsanto versus Durrell. The court sided with Monsanto and shielded Monsanto from liability for that weed killer Roundup, the another turd in the punch bowl, as it were. cancer patient John Durrell used Monsanto's weed killer Roundup for decades. He sued Monsanto in state court for failing to put cancer warnings on the Roundup label. He won in state court, but Monsanto argued that under federal law that regulates pesticides and herbicides, that only the EPA has the power to determine what's on label warnings. And so in a 7-2 ruling, the court agreed that because the EPA didn't require Monsanto to put cancer risk on its labels, that is just too darn bad. And that means that overall that consumers cannot use state courts to bring lawsuits against Monsanto or other pesticide and herbicide manufacturers based on bad labeling.
0: And that was like hundreds of thousands of cases.
1: Yeah, it's not all cases.
0: Totaling up billions of dollars.
1: That's right. It's not all cases against Monsanto and other pesticides, but it is a very big one. So this is unfortunately a way to help out Monsanto.
0: Another ruling that Donald Trump will be delighted about, so congratulations to him. And finally, some brighter news, albeit from the lower courts. Yesterday, I was happy to report on the federal judge in Boston who permanently barred the administration from executing his elections-related executive order from last year. That one would have, among other things, mandated documentary proof of citizenship when registering to vote, finding that only the states and Congress have jurisdiction over elections procedure, as we have been telling you even since he released that executive order last year. Today, similarly good news regarding Trump's second election-related executive order, this one issued earlier this year. Another federal judge in Boston on Thursday blocked implementation of that executive order attempting to rig mail-in voting rules by creating a federally approved voter list, blocking the order from taking effect ahead of this November's critical midterm elections, which will decide control of Congress and the future of both this nation and Trump's corrupt authoritarian grip over it. U.S. District Judge Indira Telwani, an Obama appointee, sided with a coalition of Democratic-led states that argued key parts of the order were an unconstitutional overreach exceeding presidential authority by trying to overhaul procedures for elections that have not been granted to the president since the Republic's founding. She said the president lacked any authority to direct the U.S. Department of Homeland Security to compile voter eligibility lists for each state to use, and that the U.S. Postal Service had no statutory authorization to adopt any binding regulations on mail-in voting. Trump's order had required the USPS to only deliver ballots to voters on approved mail-in ballot lists. An appeal, of course, is likely, but for now, anyway, good news, and I will take it. As noted, that ruling came a day after another federal judge in Boston permanently blocked parts of Trump's earlier executive order on elections on similar grounds. That follows a related story that we didn't get to on

0: the Sixth Circuit on Wednesday to rule on the administration's unprecedented power grab or attempted power grab, seeking to force states to turn over private voting roll data, along with nine trial courts so far who similarly rebuffed Trump's efforts to abuse his authority in hopes of undermining the nation's elections. So once again, good news at the, I would say, 98% legitimate lower courts. Bad news from the wholly corrupted Supreme Court majority. Though all in all, I would say another excellent reminder of the critical importance of our upcoming midterms and our ongoing primaries for them and the need to unpack and reform the corrupted high court, which, in my opinion, anyone wanting my vote this year for Congress damned well better have a plan for or be in support of one. Joining us now to discuss all of this and much more, two of our old school blogger pals and beloved regularish broadcast guests from out here in Los Angeles, I think, Heather Digby Parton of Salon and Digby's Hullabaloo, and from Flyover Country, Illinois, dodging tornadoes even as we go to air, I suspect, the man known only as Driftglass, except for occasionally as Bill, that would be blogger and co-host of the long-running Professional Left podcast. Welcome back, both of you, and thank you for your patience throughout all that, guys.
1: Hey, good to be here.
2: I'm your Wichita lineman, man.
0: All right. We appreciate that. We'll take whatever we can get. So now, listen, before we get to at least some of what I had hoped to chat with you guys about, though all of this certainly plays into it, any sort of thoughts, either specific or overall, on these court rulings in aggregate as handed down today, both, either the corrupted Supremes or by the not yet fully corrupted lower courts? Let's start with you, Digby.
1: Yeah, I have a question that maybe you can answer.
0: I doubt it.
1: The voting, well, you probably can't answer it, but I'll have an opinion at least on
0: okay.
1: this. The lower court ruling about the mail-in votes, is that going to go to the shadow docket? Is this going to be something? Because there are a couple of disputed, because one guy in Washington, in D.C., right? I mean, said that they could go ahead. So I assumed that's going to go to the shadow docket. Do you know who will hear it? Take that?
0: Oh, who is the what district is it that will take it? No, actually, I don't know. Answer the first part. Yeah, I mean, I suspect all of these that Donald Trump doesn't want to give up the ghost on, which pretty much means everything, will make their way to the Supreme Court. And yes, the shadow docket, the so-called emergency docket. But I do not know actually which justice would hear it first. These are both of those executive order cases were Boston cases, but I don't know whose district that is. In any event, whoever it is, I suspect they would bring it to the full court for a decision likely on that shadow docket. Does that answer your question?
1: Yeah, it does.
0: Okay, Digby.
1: Okay. You just asked me if I had something
0: okay.
1: to say.
0: All right.
1: No, that was it.
0: All
1: I got.
0: Fair. That's fair. How about Driftglass? You got anything? Any thoughts on that fire hose of rulings handed down on Thursday from the various courts?
2: Two thoughts.
0: Yeah.
2: First, wasn't that Obama Center thing wonderful?
0: that Obama... What
2: the center?
0: The Obama Center.
2: Isn't that wonderful?
0: Yeah.
1: It was a breath of fresh air.
0: Yeah. They got a beautiful. By the way, I haven't been there, but I saw some photos. They got a beautiful reflecting pool out there next to that thing. Gorgeous. I want to say.
2: They have a branch of the Chicago Library out there.
0: Yes, they do.
2: Yeah. They have a playground. It's wonderful. It's a wonderful resource for that part of the city that desperately needed a lot of infusion. That was going to be part of the Chicago Olympics bid area.
0: Have you been there, by the way? You're not far. Have you gone?
2: I plan to go. I will visit, of course, because I am partially responsible for Barack Obama being president.
0: Yes.
2: So I feel that, I get a freebie. I get free in at the Obama Center.
0: Now we have to explain why that is because you vetted him on behalf of Democrats when he was running for Illinois State Senate. Am I remembering that correctly?
2: Running for Congress. He ran for Congress.
0: Right.
2: He lost for Congress. Then he ran for Senate. We vetted him. He was terrific. We thought, this guy's going places. This guy's amazing.

0: Yes, and he lost, and that made it possible for him to return and win in the Senate, and the rest is literally history. And the second thing is, Trump only has two mandates now, and that's cheat and red meat. That's the only two things he cares about. Mm-hmm. And cheating is to stay in office and do everything he possibly can to knock down any Democratic lever of power that we can grab a hold on and feed red meat to the base. And that's what these court rulings in the aggregate do. They make the base happy because they punish brown people. They make brown people sad. They kick them out of the country. They blame them for everything. And then they attack election integrity so that the Republican Party can hang on to power by its fingernails.
1: Let me ask what, you know, I'm sort of, I'm hoping since all of these rulings from SCOTUS on Thursday, corruptly held in favor of the administration, essentially, and John Roberts in recent years has sort of manipulated the order of the release of the opinions. I'm hoping that all of these terrible ones mean that maybe there will be some good ones coming before all of this is said and done, usually by July 1, including on birthright citizenship and the case that would potentially block the counting of mail ballots cast by Election Day but not arriving until after Election Day. I'm hoping this signals there will be good news on those. But Trump and his, like you said, his whole... his push for the SAVE Act, he's tossing aside a bipartisan housing affordability bill that he was supposed to sign because of this SAVE Act, which would mandate proof of citizenship to vote. Why is he doing that, Driftglass? Why is he willing to, kick aside the one affordability law that was actually passed during his tenure in order to pass a bill that won't be passed in the U.S. Senate?
0: Have you met this guy? Yeah. He doesn't care. He doesn't care. He cares about housing to the extent that he said, I don't want to make housing cheaper. You know, housing should, you know, I build houses. I made billions off the housing market. I don't want houses to be less expensive. I want to lower interest rates. But he doesn't care. What he cares about is finding the thing that you care about and holding it hostage. Mm. And that's what he's doing. He's found a glimmer of bipartisan cooperation, which is almost non-existent in the Senate. And now he's holding it hostage to what he wants, which is all he's ever done in his entire life, is find out what you want, threaten it until you give him what he wants.
1: And do you think he's going to get what he wants in a passage of the SAVE Act by doing this?
0: I don't think so. I think he's already gotten the Republicans to back down over the Iran war. They have they have walked back their rebuke of him and made that all retroactive. So he barks at them and they give in. So it depends on how loud they bark. I'm not sure about this, but I can always count on the Republican Party to collapse in a pile of jello at his feet anytime he yells loud enough.
1: Well, they're not going to collapse on this one because they would have to do away with the filibuster to do it, which, by the way, I'd be all in favor of. It would be great for Democrats. But Heather, do you want to take a crack at why he's willing to put aside the one popular piece of legislation for affordable housing in favor of this wildly unpopular bill, the SAVE Act, that will never pass through Congress? Do you want to take a crack at it, and then I'll tell you why you're both wrong? Go ahead.
2: Okay. Well, I agree with Thrifty, but I there's more to it. I think Mike Johnson Trump was quoted saying to Mike Johnson just this week, "Nobody cares about housing." So okay, you know, if that's what he thinks, that the public doesn't care about it, it's not a big deal. This is very easily for him, just, you know, and as Driftglass said, he wants to protect the, you know, the people who own $1 million homes. So that's, which is a lot of people now because housing prices are so insane. So, you know, that's his view of that. But it's also that because he's very upset that they will not pass his SAVE Act. This is very important to him. The problem with it is that for Republicans don't want to pass it for obvious reasons, because it's going to hit a bunch of their own voters. None of this stuff is really good for them. All the stuff that he's doing with mail-in voting and you know, proof of citizenship and all that stuff, tell me how many, you know, people in, you know, rural Ohio many of them don't have passports. They don't have proof of citizenship. And if this starts happening, that they're going to be affected. And here's the rub. In the midterms, you know, I think Democrats will crawl over hot coals. They'll get a passport. They'll break in and they'll steal one if they have to. I mean, they will do whatever they have to do to vote because they are highly motivated. Republicans, not so much. So if it turns out that it's going to be too hard to vote, they might just go, oh, gee, I really wanted to vote for my Republican guy, but, you know, I just didn't have the papers handy. So I didn't get to it. So I think they know very well that this is a problem for them. And Trump is just too self-centered and, you know, completely solipsistic to be able to grasp that other people might have issues that they need to deal with. So he's pushing the SAVE Act for his own purposes. It's exactly what Driftglass said. It's, you know, he can't get over the 2020 election. He's, you know, still insisting that, you know, the votes are rigged and blah, blah, blah. And the court is helping him. So he figures that that's good, that, you know, he'll have them to back him up. But I don't think it's going to work. I would bet that the Republicans aren't going to actually pass this.
1: Well,
2: I think they're dug in.
1: I think you make an excellent point, somewhat an excellent point, actually, about about hitting their own.
2: Thank you.
1: You're welcome. About hitting their own voters. But that has also been a problem, you know, with other, you know, photo ID restrictions and so forth in the past. That has also harmed Republicans. I think the bigger problem is here. That they would have to kill the filibuster. And they realize they're about to lose the Senate or potentially lose the Senate.
2: Yeah.
1: And in truth, as we know, Republicans don't really care about the filibuster because they can do everything they need to do through reconciliation, which is basically cut taxes and appoint judges. They've already killed the filibuster for that. So I think they're really concerned about killing the filibuster. But on Trump's part, I think he knows they are never going to pass this. And he needs to have some explanation for what happens if his party gets destroyed in November. Oh, it's because the Republicans didn't listen to me and passed the SAVE Act and therefore allowed, you know, millions of illegal aliens to steal the election from the Republicans. I mean, I think it's as plain as that, that he's making an excuse in advance for himself.
3: And I would say, yes, he is making an excuse for himself, but also laying the groundwork for lawsuits to challenge the 2026 midterm elections.
1: It's going to be a great year. Speaking of the 2026 elections, why don't we go ahead? This seems like a nice time to take a quick break, and we will come back and talk about the primary elections this week. In New York, what they all mean for all of us, at least all of us on the progressive side of the aisle moving forward, and probably a few other things with Heather Digby Parton of Salon Driftglass of Pro Left Podcast, Desi Doyen, and myself, Brad Friedman, right here on the broadcast. Don't touch that dial.
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0: With no more king.
1: We're gonna elect a president.
0: No more king.
2: He's gonna do what the people want.
0: No more king.
1: We're gonna run things our way.
0: No more king.
2: Nobody's gonna tell us what to do.
0: Rocking and a rolling, swishing and a splashing over the horizon. What can it be? Looks like it's going to be a free country.
3: Yeah, we will see about that. Welcome back to the broadcast. Brad Friedman from bradblog.com. Just trying to mind Donald Trump's FCC chair, Brendan Carr, there, who recently said he thought broadcasters should play more things like Schoolhouse Rock over our public airwaves. So you're welcome, Mr. Carr. No more kings. We are here with Heather Digby Parton and Drift Glass as we prepare to head into the July 4th holiday weekend. I want to talk about this week's elections in New York, but as speaking of the FCC, we are now legally required to at least mention the reflecting pool at least once per hour in every use of the public airwaves. So very quickly, Drift Glass, why are we all so obsessed with the reflecting pool? Really? I am too. I admit it.
4: It's the deflecting pool there, Brad, not the reflecting pool. And it's because it's the perfect scandal. It's the perfect screw up. It is a distilled essence of everything wrong with the Republican Party and Donald Trump. They screwed up. They screwed up in public. Everybody sees that they screwed up. They lied about what they could deliver. They deliver the exact opposite of it. It's a mess. It's going to cost a fortune to fix. And the one element that unites all Republicans, they never take responsibility for anything. Mm. So it's vandals. It's some Olympics cyclist. It's leftist sneaky guys coming in the middle of the night. And everyone knows he's lying. This is like the emperor's new clothing, right? Except it's just everyone knows he's lying. And literally every human being on earth knows he's lying. And he can't stop lying. This was his prize. This was his thing. This is what he does well.
3: And you can't avoid it. I mean, you can't hide it. We can all see it. When it turns bright green, you can't say, no, it's not. It's blue. Heather.
5: He can say it.
3: He can say it. He's tried to. But he's now doubling and tripling and quadrupling down that, you know, someone used a knife to slice the pool for 350 feet down the middle. And, of course, you would think if they had evidence of that, as he claims that they do, you would think, boy, that would be certainly, right out there on his failing social media site. But he went on for like 10 minutes at an Oval Office presser on Wednesday, a press avail anyway. He gave no evidence, just like the 2020 elections. But do you think, Heather, that do you have any doubt that Donald Trump would actually imprison that, that was 67-year-old Olympian guy, any totally innocent person? He would throw them in jail for like 10 years if he could get away with somehow blaming someone for sabotaging his pool. He would do it, don't you think?
5: No doubt. Of course he would. He's dying to do it. If only he could get a grand jury somewhere to do it. And listen, have you heard the evidence of them being, I don't know, terrorists, treasonous, you know, something, because they were all donors and voters to Barack Obama and the Democratic Party, and they used Act Blue. So that, you know, case closed, right? I mean, obviously, yes. We know what's going on here. Yeah. I mean, obviously, it's a huge conspiracy. I mean, massive conspiracy. Probably 80 million people are in on it, minimum, are in on the conspiracy here. We're all just getting ready to go vandalize anything of Donald Trump's. And you know, that part of it, I literally laughed out loud when I saw it come across my social. Oh, here we go. You know, but I mean, do people answer me this? Somebody tell me, what are the right wingers actually thinking about this? What is going through their heads as they watch this thing unfold? Because it's a perfect metaphor for every screw up of Donald Trump's and the Republicans, and especially in this last couple of years. I mean, this second term is just been wild for this kind of stuff.
3: It is no,
5: and it's escalating.
3: But it is no more absurd than his argument in 2020 that, you know, millions of whoever, illegal aliens, Chinese, Italian, whoever it was, stole the election. There is zero evidence for it. But here we are, 6 years later, and those people on the right that you're asking about, they still actually believe it. No evidence presented, no evidence required. I suspect the same thing is going to be true of the reflecting pool.
4: Yeah, well, it's also, I mean, I live among them. I am here in Trump country, dodging tornadoes.
5: Tell us what's happening.
4: and all they simply change the subject. You know, there's no discussion of this. There's every discussion of like some obscure Illinois congressperson in the state Congress proposing some bill that will do a thing. And that's outrageous. And it's the end of the world, and the end of civilization. There's always something else they can grab onto, just make up out of whole cloth to get angry about. So they just don't confront the subject at all. They just move along to the next thing. They've been moving along for the next thing for the last 40 years. They're not going to stop now.
3: Well, let's talk about something that progressives can get angry about. The big news this week, of course, is the rise of New York City Mayor Zohran Mamdani and his progressive democratic socialist movement in New York, with all three of his endorsed progressive candidates for the U.S. House winning their primaries on Tuesday. By the way, the candidate that Donald Trump endorsed for governor down in South Carolina lost on that same day, his third loss in as many weeks. But sticking with the Democrats for a second, with those three winning in New York City in their Democratic primaries, that means they're almost definitely going to Congress from these deep blue districts. Two of them defeated incumbent Democrats, upsetting at least some of the establishment party Democrats. Driftglass, your thoughts on all of this week? Is taking on sitting Democrats in Congress, is that a smart way for those on the left to proceed, given the situation that we're now in, as you see it?
4: Well, you struck a bunch of words there together, Brad, and I'm going to try to take them apart.
3: Please do.
4: It depends on the district and the state of politics in that district. So if you're in a deep blue district, all you care about in the primary is differentiating yourself from everybody else. And what people are right now, what Democrats are right now, are very, very angry. And they would like someone to reflect the amount of fury they feel that this has gone on for this long and no one has stopped it, which, you know, is impossible at this point to do other than grabbing the levers of power. I would not recommend this strategy in a purple district. I would not recommend this in a leans red district. But in a deep blue district, yeah. I mean, you know, primaries are the time when you vote your heart. And right now our hearts are very, very angry. So you vote for the candidate who shows the most, you know, spitfire fury. And if they're in a safe blue district, as a lot of Illinois politicians are, they're going to go to Congress and they're going to represent us there.
3: Is that why Mamdani chose to not endorse anyone in the 12th district, which is sort of a little bit more blue? A little bit more purple, as it were, up in New York, or at least lighter blue in New York, where you had a guy who was pro Israel actually winning, as opposed to these other candidates that were, I don't want to call them anti-Israel,
6: criticizing the Israel government's policies.
3: I mean, is that a reflection of what you're talking about there?
4: I would, since he and I don't talk as much as we used to, I can't answer that directly. But in my heart, I know he's right, because he's clearly a very smart politician. He's a very savvy man who understands New York politics very well and wants to win. He's very practical in that sense. He has been delivering for his people since day one, and he's delivering on practical things that people can see in front of them. And I think he's not foolish enough to risk a seat that is purplish or tippy, but he's willing to put his capital in a district where he can see some results that he wants to see, which is move the party as far to the left as it'll go.
3: Mamdani endorsed progressive Brad Lander, trounced the sitting two-term Democratic U.S. Congressman Dan Goldman. The Mamdani endorsed Democratic Socialist Aralisa Chevalier defeated five-term incumbent Democratic Dominican American Congressman Adriano Espiot. Both of the now outgoing Democrats were quite progressive. Digby, what changes for Democrats will these two, you know, with these two members gone, what sort of changes would we expect? I mean, presumably the new members are going to vote the very same way. What does this kind of a change actually mean as you see it?
5: Well, there are two things going on there, I think. One is, in the case of Lander and Goldman, is the issue of Israel. And that's a big deal on the left. It's a big story. It's a big issue. It's one that, and this is, you know, happening throughout the country, particularly in the big cities, I think. New York, I think it was an issue here in LA. It's in the mayor's race. It's one of the issues. So I think that that's what happened in that race. I mean, I think it's really that simple. The other one was that's a generational change. And, you know, that's also a thing that's happening. And you see that up in Maine. You can kind of see it going on down in Texas in the Tallarico case. That's not ideological. That's just an idea that, you know, really, come on, people, retire, okay? You know, time to move on and make room for the new generation. And again, you know, you've got places, it's exactly what Driftglass says. In the big cities, you have some issues. I mean, look what Donald Trump has done to big cities. He's treating us like dirt. I mean, we are absolutely, we might as well be another country for the way that he talks about the cities and the way he treats us and what he's done with ICE and all the stuff that's been going on. Of course, people want to change in the status quo. And a lot of these candidates in these places are speaking to that. Now, Mamdani, just to answer your question that you asked Driftglass, I think he's a very smart politician. And I think he knew exactly what he was doing. He understood what that the base of the party in New York and across the country in places like New York are feeling. But he stayed out of the Lawler race, you know, who is very, very vulnerable incumbent Republican in New York and may very well lose. And the person that won the primary there was very much an establishment Democrat who has a good chance of beating him. So there, you know, he's not, you know, just some kind of crazy. I mean, they're calling them all communists. I mean, it's just so stupid. You know, it's just so stupid that it just makes your head explode. It's just dumb. And that, you know, that this is they're all freaking out. Ted Cruz is there out there screaming about communism taking over the Democratic Party. I mean, nobody's buying that. And
3: except
5: they're not
3: Ted Cruz. Ted Cruz is down in Texas, where I was led to believe that it was Sharia law that was taking over the U.S. government. So is it Sharia or is it communists? Yeah. I see.
5: Both. It's the same thing, Brad. Come on. Oh, okay. No, it's the bad people. The bad people are taking over.
4: Good question. Is this the same Ted Cruz who said that Donald Trump was an utterly amoral racist monster back in 2016?
3: Yeah, that would be him. That would be
4: okay,
3: him.
4: Okay, just checking. Just checking.
5: Same guy. Yeah, same guy.
4: Okay.
5: He's learned. He's evolved. He's come to love his dear leader. And that's all fine, except that, you know, clearly, by the way, all of this Ted Cruz business, as well as all the J.D. Vance business that we're seeing, just overwhelming every media outlet that's out there. They're running for president, and oh my God, it's going to be torture.
3: All right,
5: warning you guys.
3: All right, now stop already going back to the Republicans. I was trying to talk about Democrats for 5 minutes. Let me see a couple of our fellow old school bloggers here. They had kind of some interesting thoughts on this week. Marcos Melitzis over at Daily Coast wrote, "Quote: Progressive versus moderate versus conservadem. I have little energy for that battle, not in these times. What we need is the traditionalists swept out with reformers leading the charge." Josh Marshall, a Talking Points memo, sort of made a similar point in a somewhat different way. He was talking about his own choice at the ballot in New York City this week. He wrote, as is often the case, the race had three main candidates, two flavors of mainstream and or establishment candidates, and a third running in the left progressive Bernie lane. As you'd expect, everyone is going to fight Trump, reform or abolish ICE, etc. But I realized I didn't care about any of those things. What I care about is the fight. What I was looking for was a theory of power and which, if any, of these candidates is focused on key structural changes to break and recover from Trumpism. The truth is that you can be ready to fight like that and be in any of those three ideological lanes. And I'd be happy to vote for someone in any of those lanes if they were a fighter. Bill, what is more important right now? The issues or the fight? Talked about the Supreme Court earlier, the need for reform there, because that's what both of those guys seem to suggest, that the issues in one respect don't really matter. It's the ability and the plan to fight for, you know, reform and reconstruction at this point.
4: All of those lovely things that we all want all depend on winning. And winning now depends on who fights the hardest to get people to the polls. And the thing that's going to get people to the polls on the left, whether you're center left or an independent tippy-tippy or a Democrat or whatever you are, is you're really angry at what this government is doing to us, what the Republican government is doing to us. So, I mean, Elizabeth Warren is both a policy wonk and a fighter. Bernie Sanders is a policy wonk and a fighter. They're not, and they're both, you know, over 70. There's beloved by people on the left, including me. So there's no age limit to being a good fighter and to winning the hearts and minds of people like me. What is imperative is that you stand up and make it very clear that your number one priority is purging this carcinoma from our system, getting rid of the people who are standing in the way of all the things we all want to do. And then we can have a lovely policy discussion once we're in office. But until then, it's just going to fall on deaf ears because everyone on the left agrees with most of the policies we all want anyway. You're not going to win anyone over by running on Medicare for all or Medicaid for all, but you are going to win people over by saying, I want to get rid of Donald Trump and I want the Supreme Court increased to 13 people and I want Washington, and et cetera, et cetera, et cetera.
3: Digby, want to ring in on that?
5: Yeah, I mean, I agree with that. And I think that that's what people do want. But I also say, you know, I can see that there are some issues that are present and have to be dealt with. I mean, you know, Israel is one of them. I'm sorry, it just is. Mm-hmm. That Gaza and what happened there, people are talking about that and in left-wing circles.
3: Have to be dealt with within the Democratic caucus?
5: Within the Democratic coalition, right. Yeah. They have to deal with that. And it's not an easy thing to deal with. It's a complicated issue in some respects, completely uncomplicated in my view. In other respects, so I think that's a live issue. Having said that, I think I agree completely with this idea of the reform agenda. I would just add that the way to go about that—that's probably universally understood within the Democratic coalition—is through the corruption angle. This is something that the polling is showing people are appalled by, and even some Republicans are appalled by it. And it's the way in to talk about reform. It's the way in to talk about, you know, for everything from oligarchy to, you know, insider trading, to Donald Trump stealing the country blind and spending all this money on this, you know, BS, like, you know, the reflecting pool and the stupid ballroom and all the rest of that stuff. You know, this is the sort of entry point into that conversation that we need to have about reform. I think if you come at it from corruption, you can hit every single part of the Democratic coalition where everybody goes, yeah, of course, whether it's the rich guys or whether it's Washington or, you know, the swamp or however you want to put it. I think it's smart if Democrats kind of take that tack in their campaigning, you know, and obviously then once they get in, if they take the majority, this reform agenda they've got to hit the ground running to prepare 2028 for that agenda. Because obviously nothing's going to be reformed until, you know, they get rid of the presidency.
3: Stop the corruption. Yeah. Target the corruption. Yeah.
5: Mm-hmm. Yeah.
3: That is an easy sell. All right. Unfortunately, I only got about 30 seconds, but it's as much time as Donald Trump thinks about Iran. So is there any chance that Trump or his negotiators are actually going to strike any kind of a decent agreement with Iran, one where the U.S. actually gains something, anything that it did not have before Trump's war? Or are we destined to either have a bad deal for the U.S. or go back to a shooting war with them in a little less than 60 days? And you each get about 30 seconds on that. Heather, you first.
5: Okay, you know, no, we're not going to get anything out of it. I mean, obviously, it's already falling apart, and Iran is already saying they're talking to all their, you know, Arab neighbors about what they're going to do to start charging people to go through. I mean, you know, the strait, and I don't think that they are going to settle any of the Israel and Lebanon stuff. The United States is going to be the big loser here. We've lost a tremendous amount, which we don't have time to go into. But I think everybody knows it. So, no. And if we go back to a shooting war, it wouldn't surprise me. But I think Trump is kind of done. He wants to move on to Cuba. Nice, easy one, you know.
3: Because he's the biggest loser. And, yeah.
5: Yeah. You know, Cuba might have some hotel stuff, have some resort stuff. Yeah. You know, he wants to get into that. That's where the fun is.
3: Driftglass, Iran.
4: Three-word answer.
3: Yeah.
4: Three-word answer. What Digby said.
3: Always taking the easy way out on these difficult questions, aren't
4: you?
3: You're
4: damn right.
3: Yeah, all right. Well, smartly done. Probably a good idea. I should have probably taken the easy way out on this show as well somehow. I don't know. But here we are. Hey, thanks, guys. Delightful as ever speaking with you both. Heather Digby Parton, Her excellent work can be found at both salon.com and digbysblog.net. You can also find her on the social medias over at Blue Sky. She is Digby56. 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Delightful speaking with both of you guys. Hope you have a safe holiday somehow over the 4th of July and enjoy America's 250th birthday.
4: Well, thank you.
5: Thank you. You too.
3: Thanks, guys. All right, we'll take a quick break, and we are back with Desi Doyen and the Green News Report. Straight ahead, I'm Brad Friedman. Don't touch that dial. Hey, this is Brad. 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From Desi Doyen and myself, thank you. All right. Welcome back to the world famous Bradcast. We are up against the wall as ever on this program. So straight to our world-famous Green News Report.
7: They're trying to dismantle all of science in the United States.
8: Scientists raise alarm over new Trump White House proposal that would politicize and decimate U.S. scientific research.
9: The soaring temperatures impacting iconic landmarks, the Eiffel Tower closing early, and the Louvre expected to adjust hours.
8: Extreme heat in France smashes all-time national record. Trump administration gives billions in new taxpayer funding for coal and nuclear energy. Plus, Trump's failed reflecting pool renovation hits new levels of absurdity.
3: All of that absurdity and more straight ahead from BradBlog.com. I'm Brad Friedman.
8: And I'm Desi Doyen.
3: Stand by for 6 minutes of independent green news, politics, analysis, and snarky comment.
10: Bobby Kennedy is getting rid of the blue M&Ms. Yeah, the blue dye in the M&Ms is very bad for you, and they're going to get rid of the blue dye out of the M&Ms and pour it directly into the Lincoln Memorial reflecting
3: pool. There we go. Now we've got a plan. This is your Green News Report. Okay, Desi Doyen, it's getting really, really bad out there in Europe right now.
8: Yes, as intense storms and flash floods batter half of the United States, an absolutely gobsmacking heat wave parked over Western and Central Europe is intensifying. More than a dozen countries are under urgent heat warnings. Some European countries are experiencing power outages as the historic heat wave strains the grid. France this week set a new national all-time heat record, 112 degrees Fahrenheit,
3: wow.
8: Hotter than the August 2003 heat wave that killed an estimated 14,000 people. More than 40 people have drowned while trying to escape the searing temperatures. The heat is also killing livestock and withering crops, and it forced the shutdown of the Eiffel Tower and at least one nuclear reactor. It's the second severe heat wave in a month to hit Europe. Greenhouse gases from burning fossil fuels are raising temperatures around the planet, and Europe is warming faster than any other continent, priming it for more extreme hot spells. Relatedly, based on new NASA satellite data, climate scientists are again warning that a potential super El Nino of record-breaking intensity is developing unusually quickly in the Pacific Ocean, and governments need to also move quickly to prepare for intensifying impacts. On Democracy Now!, climate scientist Peter Kalmus warned,
7: "It gets hotter and hotter and hotter every year. This summer, especially because of the El Nino, could be the hottest summer we've ever experienced in our lives. but it could also be the coolest summer for the rest of our lives.
8: In other news, Donald Trump's failed $16 million illegal no-bid crony contract rush paint job on the Lincoln Memorial reflecting pool has hit new levels of absurdity. Ignoring actual science and experts, and without presenting any evidence, Trump is now blaming sabotage and vandals for the Gatorade green algae bloom and peeling paint. But internal documents obtained by the New York Times show that the administration knew about the problems long before publicly acknowledging them, and vandalism is not mentioned in the documents at all.
3: Go figure.
8: And by the way, there's now fencing around the reflecting pool.
3: How nice for our 250th birthday.
8: Meanwhile, the Trump administration, after blocking development of cheap renewable energy projects, has now announced another subsidy for coal, investing $75 million to build a new coal export terminal in Oakland, California, which, not surprisingly, faces significant opposition from local residents and public health groups over the increased pollution it would cause.
3: Is this in addition to the, I think it was $750 million? That he gave to the coal industry just about 2 or 3 weeks ago?
8: Yes, it is.
3: Oh, nice.
8: The Trump White House this week also unveiled plans for $18 billion in new taxpayer funding to build new nuclear power plants. And finally, the U.S. scientific research community is asking for the public's help to combat a sweeping, radical Trump Office of Management and Budget proposal to politicize U.S. scientific research, including putting political appointees in charge of deciding which research gets funded. Dr. Colette Dellawala of Stand Up for Science on a recent broadcast explains,
11: "Science in the United States is an independent center of thought. That becomes a major problem if you are someone who doesn't want the populace to have access to knowledge that proves your ideology incorrect."
3: Ah, there you go.
8: Stand Up for Science has tools to help Americans submit a public comment, which will help combat the rule in court. The deadline is July 13th.
3: Go to standupforscience.net to get more information. For much more on all of these stories, check out our newly redesigned website at greennews.bradblog.com. We are off for the week until after the July 4th holiday. Hope you have a happy and safe one. Until then, I'm Brad Friedman.
8: And I'm Desi Doyen.
3: And this has been your Green News Report. Yeah, happy birthday, America, somehow or another. Thank you
8: yes.
3: very much, Desi Doyen. Thanks again to my guests, Heather Digby Parton of Salon and Driftglass of Pro Left Podcast. And as you heard that handsome man say, that man with a great face for radio, we will be off for the next week. We will be back after the July 4th holiday. I've got to get to D.C. I'm headlining over the weekend at Donald Trump's American State Fair.
8: Yeah, but hey, have a great 4th of July. Celebrate the 250th anniversary. Don't let other people take that away from you.
3: Well said. I'll work on it.
8: Yeah.
3: Thank you very much. Until we meet again, you can find all of our work, including today's episode of the Bradcast, at bradblog.com. 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You'll find me on the social medias at TheBradBlog, and you'll find Desi Doyen there as well. She is
8: Green News Report.
3: See you there. Until we see you here next time, I'm Brad Friedman. Good luck, world.

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2: there's a moment where Martin Luther King Jr. and several others have a meeting in a hotel suite in which they're strategizing and talking about discussing the compromise and how to respond. 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But she found out about the meeting.

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0: Hi, this is Arnie Arneson, and this is the Friday edition of The Attitude with Arnie Arneson and producers Dave Scott. And today it's with Fred Portnoy, who's filling in for Stephanie. As many of you know, we tape the show on Thursday. It airs on Friday. But I mentioned to you a couple of days ago that I am going to be reading Brian Bilstone's poem entitled America is a Gun for the next 2 months. We're about maybe 3 days in. And this is in part because of what I'm seeing with the Supreme Court that is reinterpreting the Second Amendment in a way that it was never envisioned. And I'm appalled at their behavior, but I'm also going to share this poem. And by the time the 2 months are over, you'll be able to read it back to me because you'll have it by memory. America is a gun. England is a cup of tea. France, a wheel of ripened brie. Greece, a short squat olive tree. America's a gun. Brazil is football on the sand. Argentina, Maradona's hand. Germany, an oompa band. America's a gun. Holland is a wooden shoe. Hungary, a goulash stew. Australia, a kangaroo. America's a gun. Japan is a thermal spring. Scotland is a highland fling. Oh, better to be anything than America as a gun. Oh, God, I love this poem. I love it. And now you can sort of understand why I read it all the time. So if it is Friday, it also must be Texas. But before we segue to Harvey Kronberg, who is the publisher of the Quorum Report, I do have another real opening thought. And it's a Texas opening thought. And as I posted it on Facebook, this story combines everything I love. It is about sustainable energy, wind and solar, and it is about batteries, which can actually store the wind and solar, but it's not about Tesla batteries. It is, in fact, about used EV batteries that, you know, they need to be used at an optimum level in order to drive a car. But once they're no longer available for car driving, they still have like 70 to 80% capacity of storage. So what is happening is people are beginning to realize that we can repurpose and recycle these EV batteries and use them to store energy from the grid. My dream is I have 18 solar panels on my roof. When someone will make it available, I am going to put EV batteries in my basement and I'm going to store my solar energy on EV batteries. Stop laughing, Harvey. But let me just read this article from the Texas Tribune. Used electric vehicle batteries find new life bolstering the Texas grid. Oh, God, I love this story. A company is repurposing the batteries to store electricity and sell it to the grid when power from wind and solar dwindles. In the midday hours, prices plummet. An excess of energy produced across Texas, largely due to the state's solar and wind fleet, signals it's a good time to buy. It's then that 500 batteries, which once fueled General Electric's electric vehicles, charge up. The batteries, now in their second careers, are kept in staggered steel mesh containers, powered by electricity sent across miles and miles of transmission lines until it reaches a site just east of San Antonio. Then, as renewable energy production across the state dips at night, it rolls into the morning and Texas begins to draw more energy from dispatchable fossil fuels. These retired EV batteries can sell power back to the state's electric grid when the price fits. The 24 megawatt hour battery project is the first site online in Texas. I am just thrilled. And of course, what we're seeing is that despite, you know, drill baby drill and this reliance on fossil fuels, in light because of what happened with the war in Iran, countries around the world are beginning to realize they want to get off the fossil fuel teat. They don't want a lunatic president determining for them what's going to happen. China now is one of the biggest exporters of energy. And you say, how is that possible? Well, that's because they're exporting wind turbines and solar panels. And that's now being understood as energy. And as someone who has always yelled about what I call the democratization of energy, the reason I so love solar and wind and geothermal and conservation is I don't need to be beholden to a utility company. I don't need to be beholden to someone drilling for coal or drilling for oil, because guess what? The wind is everywhere. The sun is everywhere, and geothermal also can be found in so many locations. So this really is the libertarian Arnie loving it because I control my energy source. Now that I've waxed poetic about what they're actually
1: Oh,
0: doing
1: wait.
0: in Texas, Harvey's going to laugh. But let me just remind you, if it is Friday, it must be Texas. We have a regular conversation with Harvey Kronberg. He's the publisher of the Quam Report, Texas' oldest political newsletter. And no, Harvey isn't the oldest political commentator in Texas. But sometimes I think we both feel that way, Harvey. Welcome
1: I
0: back
1: think
0: to
1: I
0: the
1: might be
0: program.
1: actually, but
0: Yeah.
1: you're talking about all these energy alternatives. I'm at the State Democratic Convention in Corpus Christi,
0: Okay.
1: most little town, but it is actually the largest exporting port of for energy, particularly liquid natural gas in the country. And I was somewhat amazed. I haven't been to Corpus in probably 7 or 8 years. Driving into Corpus, you've got all the refineries you see on the left, but before you get to the refineries, there are like 20 miles of wind farms. And then when you get to the refinery on the left, it's a sea of solar panels. And the juxtaposition for the largest energy exporting port in the country is just remarkable.
0: Well, we have to plan for the future. And we're going to have to eventually wean ourselves off the oil and fossil fuel teat. We now know, and Texas is the perfect example, produces more wind energy than any state in the country. I mean, again, I think it's so remarkable. But at the same time, I've said this over and over again. There's one thing I'm going to absolutely thank Donald Trump for, and that is because of the war in Iran, it has really convinced the world that we have to move even faster towards renewables in every way, shape, or form, because we don't want this vulnerability. And even in the Middle East, they're beginning to realize that. One of my favorite stories is that I think it's in West Virginia. They have a museum, Harvey, about coal. All right. But how is the museum used? It has solar panels on the roof of the museum that tells you the story of coal. So again, we are going to see these things happening over and over again. But Donald Trump is going to speed it up, because we no longer want to be dependent on this. And that sense of independence is so crucial as we look at the climate crisis. But you are at the Democratic Convention. It starts this weekend. Tell us a little bit about Democratic Convention's past and what you are expecting this time, because what's interesting is after we saw what happened in New York in the primary, so all the candidates that Zohran Mamdani endorsed, all these sort of democratic socialists, they all won. I'll call all three of them. Some of them are less democratic socialists than others, and I'm looking at Brad Lander, for example. But for the most part, they're very progressive, and they really are talking about not just the socialism part, but they're realizing that people depend on policies. And a lot of those policies, some people might label as socialism, but I don't necessarily call Medicare socialism, okay? I don't call public schools socialism. I don't call garbage collection socialism. But if you're beginning to realize that these things are imploding, then you're going to want candidates that are going to say, okay, we're going to deliver and deliver now. So why I mention that is that your Democrats in Texas decided to invite a Democratic socialist to keynote their Texas Democratic Convention, and that's Bernie Sanders. And to a large extent, between what happened in New York and what's happening in Texas, there is a through line here, Harvey. There definitely is.
1: The problem, of course, is that Texas is not New York, and that in order for Democrats to prevail, they have to win the mushy middle. And Amy Walters from the Cook Report was on NPR not too long ago, and she said, "Of course, New York is going to do that. It's almost typecast for New York."
0: Yeah.
1: In Texas, you have a certain if you're a Democrat, if you're a Democrat that wants to win, you know that you've got to mobilize young people. You know you've got to mobilize the angry populist left. But you also, in order to win, you've got to win 56% of Harris County, and Harris County is not going to be particularly receptive to democratic socialism. Not
0: So let
1: the
0: me ask you a
1: left in
0: question.
1: particular.
0: What is democratic socialism? I mean, see, this is the big problem. You know what democratic socialism is? It's where we all want to live, Norway. You know what democratic socialism is? It's all where we want to live, Finland. Why? Because they have universal health care, they don't have medical debt, their kids go to college for nothing, they don't have to pay for daycare. I mean, when
1: You're
0: you
1: talking
0: ask them,
1: policy, Arnie. We're talking bumper stickers.
0: I know, and I blame my party for never explaining what it is they want to do. And that you, I mean, they call me a communist. I am freaking not a communist, you know? But Harvey, when I ran, you know the story, when I ran for Congress, this is how my Republican candidate against me labeled me. I was a gay Jew communist from New York. Okay? Now let me just tell you what's true. I'm from New York. Okay? I'm not Jewish. I'm not a communist and I'm not gay. But it was useful because labels work unless you know the truth. And I think part of the problem is that the other side has used labels very effectively and they repeat them and repeat them and repeat them. And my side of the aisle has not actually been able to undermine those labels because they don't know what to repeat.
1: Well, you have to go to where the people are, as which seems to be a Democratic mantra, but how do you get there? And the vernacular in Texas is what the vernacular in Texas is. That's the reality and the story.
0: Yeah, I
1: So
0: hear you. I hear you. But
1: if you're
0: this convention sounds like it might be better attended than
1: Oh,
0: most.
1: well, the last Democratic convention that was in Corpus Christi was, I think, a decade or so ago. It was so poorly attended, they didn't even have a press check-in. They just had a stack of press badges, and the press badges were just like kindergarten construction paper that were printed on. They punched a hole in, didn't even put a reinforcement on the punched hole, and there was a ball of string. This one is you can it hasn't even started yet, and the list of parties and things that are happening is there's jubilation here. Contrast that to the Republican convention 2 weeks ago. There was virtually nothing off campus. It was poorly attended. As a matter of fact, I haven't tweeted in a long time, but I actually did tweet, "What is this, a Democratic convention? Where is
0: Oh,
1: everybody?"
0: no. Well, you know, what's interesting though is that we mentioned that Bernie Sanders is their keynote. But J.D. Pritzker is the luncheon speaker. So we got the billionaire and the socialist. I kind of they covered the gamut, all right? This is what so I
1: Absolutely.
0: think is brilliant on their part. But let's also remember how many people who voted for Donald Trump also acknowledged that if Bernie Sanders had run, they might have voted for him. And what I think is interesting is why is Trump and Bernie appealing to working stiffs, you know, in both red districts and blue districts, because they see them as having at least seen their challenges, be talked to them. One said he, I know only I alone can fix it. Bernie didn't suggest that, but it's fascinating that the two of them are interesting bookends.
1: But you're absolutely right, though, that the one of the Republicans' exceptional abilities is to brand candidates and to brand movements. And the part of the goal for the Democrats to reach is to get the Cornyn Republicans to come over. And so how do you both energize your left populist young base and pull the Cornyn? Remember, Texas is a Republican state. They've got a 10-point structural advantage in terms of base vote. So that's a pretty high hurdle to overcome. And how you thread that needle is going to be pretty interesting to watch, obviously, for the next, what, 120 days or whatever it is.
0: So maybe my hope is they don't even show up. I don't like my choices, and I don't like the Republican either. It's not
1: Well,
0: like they like the Democrat, so they don't have the ability to like check the Democratic box. But you know what they have the ability to do? Sit it out.
1: they probably would, they're more likely to, well, having, I was going to say they're more likely to just to skip the Senate race, rather than have to make a choice between Paxton and Tallarico, but they'll vote down ballot theoretically. But the tone of the Republican convention was more panicked than probably I have ever seen. Besides the fact that it was probably 60% of a normal attendance, you had Greg Abbott speaking for the first time since 2000, I think 16 or 18, inside the convention. You had the speaker being booed because they thought he was collaborating too much with Democrats. But Dan Patrick actually, in his speech, nailed it. He said, that we're gonna the Democrats are gonna win the cities, Houston, Dallas, San Antonio, Austin, and the suburbs are in play. We have to have a huge turnout in rural Texas. Well, rural Texas is kind of ticked off at Republicans right now. They're in charge and they're in virtual open revolt over data centers. So I've seen bad polling in terms of Republican intensity in Texas, but the tone of Abbott, Patrick, and the speaker was more strident and almost pleading than I have ever heard.
0: Wow. Well, and you mentioned, I mean, think about what rural Texans are angry about. They're angry about AI and they're angry about vouchers. I mean, and Abbott delivered both. Abbott said, oh, and Abbott delivered both. Abbott said, oh, every AI center, come to Texas. Let me give

0: So what's the teeth in that bill? So if you don't report your waters, I mean, again, I mean, from that point, I would stop you immediately. Like, you have 1 month to show up. Here's the number. If you don't give me the number, we're shutting you down. I mean, there has to be some sort of cause and effect. And I love the fact it's like, excuse, may I, ma'am? Like that's garbage. If you have a law that says you need to do this, where are they?
1: Well, let's remember that we just, in this last legislative session, passed pretty much everything Elon Musk wants because he's
0: Right.
1: now the force in Texas, which mitigates your ability to sue, to go after public companies, a whole
0: Right.
1: variety of things.
0: Wow.
1: But this bill is pretty toothless, but the legislature is pretty highly motivated. And I can tell you this last week there were hearings in Natural Resources Committee, and let's just call this the current Lobby Full Employment Act, because every data center operation is now doing damage controls, things that they should have been doing 2 years ago. Their messaging sucks. And
0: Well, look at Corpus Christi. You're in Corpus Christi. What does Corpus Christi have a problem with? Water. What are we beginning
1: on
0: to
1: the
0: hear?
1: coast.
0: Yeah. And what are we hearing? We're hearing that the AI centers are like sapping a lot of their water. And I mean, it's like again, water is now blue gold. It is blue gold,
1: Well,
0: everyone.
1: in Texas, it's always actually been more valuable than in a real sense than oil. But
0: Yeah, exactly. It's just, I mean, the whole AI data center thing is so interesting because it affects everyone, red or blue. It affects people because they're worried about their job. Well, I have one. They're worried about their kids. What is AI going to do to their kids in school? They're worried about the water. They're worried about the energy. They're worried about how huge they are and the noise they make. I mean, they're like 5,000 football fields large. So when you begin to look at it, it has everything that everyone could hate, Harvey.
1: And now the next battle is transmission lines, the massive transmission lines that have to support it, that are going to,
0: Wow.
1: cut through the countryside. So Republicans do have an issue that we've long said that the Republican savings account, and in fact, what saved Ted Cruz against Beto O'Rourke, was once he realized that it was a 3-point race, he spent the last 2 weeks of the campaign barnstorming West Texas, and they turned out for him.
0: I hope Tallarico learned a lot from Beto's mistakes. That's all I have. I think Tallarico's a better candidate I mean, Tallarico is a better candidate than Beto, but also Beto, as you point out, made a lot of mistakes at the end. And I'm just hoping that Tallarico learns from that and there's an opportunity. And if we thought that Ted Cruz was the most hated U.S. senator, Paxton is like, I don't even, he's not even on the charts. It's not that
1: Well,
0: he's hated, he's just so corrupt.
1: as you may have noticed, John Thune, the majority leader in the United States Senate, said they spent $100 million trying to get Cornyn across the finish line, and then Trump undercuts him with the last minute endorsement. John Thune said, "We're not going to spend a dime on Ken Paxton. This is the president's boy. You take care of him."
0: Wow, I did
1: And
0: not
1: he's
0: know
1: got
0: that.
1: 350 million. The president's PACs have $350 million. Texas is a $100 million race.
0: Oh
1: So
0: my God, well, it'll be interesting to see whether he cuts the check. But here's the thing that really bothers me. We had Egberto Viles on the other day from KPFT, and there was a story that was entitled "Cornyn and Crockett Remain Top Skeptics of Their Party's U.S. Senate Nominees After Primary Losses. The Outgoing Lawmakers Have Cast Doubt on Whether Their Respective Primary Opponents, Ken Paxton and James Tallarico, Can Win in November." Now, I get the Cornyn piece, okay? I really do. I want to have a sit-down conversation with Crockett, okay? I'm so upset about this. You have no idea. And as you and I both know, she filed what, the last day? She kind of mailed in a campaign. So there's a lot that she has to own, okay? Yes, she was very well known. You know, I mean, I watched her on MSNBC all the time. And she was, you know, she's very flashy and very funny and very acerbic. But you also have to be a campaigner. And she wants to somehow blame Tallarico for things that she owns. And at some point, the true test of leadership is to own your mistakes. Am I wrong here?
1: No, not at all. And there's a question about Jasmine Crockett's leadership. Is she a media magnate, or is she a political player? And I, at the end of the day, well, it should be pointed out that that the only box that Tallarico hasn't checked, and that's partially because of her, is black women,
0: Right.
1: particularly black younger women. I don't think, unless she goes negative on him, she's not going to suppress turnout.

0: If she goes positive on him and actually does, finally does do it, she could goose those numbers 6 or 8% just among blacks and black
1: And that
0: women.
1: would enhance her stature. It wouldn't,
0: Well.
1: please, Jasmine, please listen to me. I mean, Harvey, you got to remember, when I ran for governor, I ran against the party chairman and the five-term congressman. The party chairman worked overtime to make sure that I would lose in the general election. But you know what the five-term congressman did? He campaigned with me. He camp he it was so interesting. At the end of the primary, he said, "I really admire you, Arne Arnesen." I said, "Well, then I need your help." And he said, "You have my help." But I had a three-way race, all right? So I had one guy that was against me even to the end, but the other guy campaigned with me. I want Jasmine to be like that five-term congressman and say, it's more important what we accomplish than my ego.
0: Here's the political reality, the way I see
1: Oh,
0: it, and that
1: all
0: is
1: right.
0: she wants to be county judge or county commissioner in Dallas County. She's going to need Tallarico's going to probably pull dead even or a little better than Paxton up to the finish line. At the moment it counts, she's going to come out and endorse, and well then if he gets across the finish line, we'll be able to claim credit for it.
1: Okay.
0: So
1: All right.
0: and. Let's not forget that President Obama has been down and done a kind of a drive-by with James Tallarico, and I can't help but think that the Obamas are going to be actively visible in Texas. And it would not surprise me if there's a call from the former president to Jasmine Crockett.
1: Yeah.
0: I could be totally wrong on this, but just the way the political calculus works. She doesn't want to be a political player in Texas with a Democratic senator that's pissed off at her.
1: Well, and she doesn't want to be a political player nationally because she still has a national reputation. And if Tallarico wins, she can also own a piece of that. Because as you just pointed out, his biggest problem are with blacks and especially black women. And her ability to deliver that and a win for him means that she owns a piece of that win. And that changes the US
0: Exactly.
1: Senate and changes Texas. I mean, there's so many opportunities. Oh God, Jasmine, just think about it. All right, before I let you go, the other thing that's really interesting is what's happening with schools. And they're threading in so much religion into schools. I have two stories. Less diverse history, more Bible stories in public schools. And then I'm seeing school closures are escalating. And then I saw a story where the Texas Social Studies is rewriting and they're trimming back lessons on slavery and civil rights. Oh my God. So we get the Ten Commandments and we get to ignore civil rights. I mean, excuse me, how do you sort of thread this?
0: Well, you don't actually. We're turning it into a propaganda machine, obviously,
1: Right.
0: with a very sanitized view of what America is. And I can tell you the Jewish community has begun formally protesting. But let's remember the people who pay for the Republican Party of Texas, other than the now the mega donors, is Tim Dunn. The guy who he's the West Texas oil man who is a Dominionist, believes that there is no separation between church and state, and he pretty much controls the Republican Party in Texas. He is the biggest funder. He's been working at it for 20 years, has the most sophisticated messaging machine, and mostly just plays in Republican primaries. So you don't want to cross Tim Dunn, and essentially they've been fairly successful in electing their people.
1: So how strong is the evangelical movement in Texas? Are there that many evangelical churches
0: Well,
1: and
0: this all
1: pastors?
0: I couldn't tell you that. I can tell you there's over 35,000 churches and synagogues and less than 250 mosques. And of course, the
1: Wow.
0: Republican prime convention was all about Sharia law and the threat of
1: Oh, I
0: Sharia
1: know.
0: law.
1: I know.
0: But it remember that, and until Democrats win a general election statewide, the only election that matters is the Republican primary,
1: Right.
0: which is around 2 million people, which is overwhelmingly evangelical.
1: Thank
0: I
1: you.
0: mean, Jesus was mentioned more than Donald Trump at the state Republican convention.
1: Of course, and I wonder what would Jesus think? And on that note, if it's Friday, it must be Texas. This is a regular conversation with Harvey Kronberg, publisher of the Quorum Report, Texas' oldest political newsletter. I may call you early next week to find out how the Democratic convention was. Thank you so much
0: Be
1: for joining us.
0: happy to talk to you
1: All right,
0: soon.
1: ciao. This, everyone, is a Friday edition. Stick around, folks. We'll be right back.
2: Oh, where has the Congress gone? Oh, where can it be? I'm Attorney Bill Newman for the Civil Liberties Minute. With its leash so short and its speeches so long, oh, where can it be? Oh, where has Congress's powers gone? Oh, where can they be? No authority on spending, no wars it is ending. Oh, where can it be? Oh, where has the power gone? Oh, where can it be? The power of the purse Donald Trump can reverse. Oh, where can they be? Oh, where are the Epstein files? Oh, where can they be? The law seems clear, is disclosure near? And when will the public see? Oh, why is ICE unrestrained? Are there no rules that apply? With no oversight, ICE has all the might, and that's why protesters die. Oh, where has Congress's power gone? And will it ever come back? The people's house acts like a mouse and sounds so awfully tic-tac. Oh, where has the Constitution gone? Oh, where can it be? For three branches co-equal, we'll fight for the sequel of the democracy we will yet be. The Civil Liberties Minute is made possible by the ACLU because freedom can't protect itself, and even people who can hardly carry a tune can sing for democracy.

0: Welcome back to part two of the Friday edition of The Attitude with Arnie Arneson and producers Dave Scott. And stepping in for Stephanie is Fred Portnoy. If it is Friday, it must be Bill Curry. Bill Curry was a Connecticut state senator, controller, and two-time Democratic nominee for governor. He served as a counselor to the president in the Clinton White House. He's written for Salon, The Daily Beast, The Huffington Post, and The Hartford Courant, and provided commentary on NPR, MS Now, and many other news outlets. Welcome back to the program, Bill.
1: Great to be with you. Thank you.
0: And joining us once again is Harold Meyerson, who has an extensive career, but it will be pithy. He's the editor-at-large of The American Prospect. Welcome back, Harold.
2: All pith and pithiness welcome, Arnie, and good to be here.
0: It's a pleasure.
3: So he is good at it.
0: Yeah. So I'm going to do a personal opening thought part two. And I was thinking about my dad a lot because it was Father's Day, okay? So I posted this. When I graduated from high school, my father wrote in my yearbook, "Question authority." I smiled and reminded him that that would include him. And then, at the end of his life, as he became obsessed with Rush Limbaugh, supported Hillsdale College to the tune of thousands of dollars, had Fox on the TV 24/7, I remember having a shouting match with him as he insisted that the money he was sending to Hillsdale was so my children could go to school there for nothing. I finally blurted out, "Papa, I love you, but I don't think I like you anymore." It broke my heart. And part of the reason I want to do this, Bill and Harold, and open with this, is that, Harold, I'm looking at what just happened with the primary in New York, and all of Zoran Mandani's candidates won. And a lot of them won, and they actually cover the landscape because they're not all the same. I mean, Brad Lander is not the same as some of the other two that won. But one of the women has an interesting, provocative political history on, you know, Facebook, on Twitter, on whatever, you know, about the police and whatever. And the reason I want to bring this up is that I am lucky because when I was young, I didn't have social media. I didn't have a history that someone could look at. I could scream at something, but it normally didn't get reported and it didn't get remembered. The difference between me at 72 and them at 32 is that they have been living in a world where everything they do, they want everyone to know about, and they put it out there on social media. And a lot of those things are going to come to regret. But at the same time, maybe I'm lucky because did I think some of those radical thoughts? But you know what? I grew up. Harold.
2: No, I certainly agree. And I think a lot of us, everyone on this, the three of us here are at minimum on the
0: older side.
2: Older side of choose what you want. 50 at least, 60 probably. In any event, yeah, we don't want to be held to the things we necessarily believed at age 20. And, you know, but this also highlights what is a political issue, which is that generally speaking, when a movement has a distinct youth group, it pushes it in ways that the older members of the movement, you know, tend to resist. And, you know, this is,
0: yeah, you're right.
2: Sometimes you're right, sometimes you're wrong. And that's a tightrope that all of us who've been in movements or political parties have to walk. And I think the elections in New York were to a significant degree all about walking that tightrope.
0: No, absolutely. And what I think is also interesting, and I was mentioning this at the beginning before you guys came on the air, is that Bill, we just did Texas. Who is keynoting the Texas Democratic Convention? Bernie Sanders. Okay? So think about that. You've got this Democratic Socialist Bernie over the age of 80 addressing the Texas Democratic Convention. And then you have what just happened in New York. And it sort of speaks to the movement. But I think what you also see with Bernie is that Bernie has really focused on economic issues. Bernie has also matured, not that he's just old, but I think he also learned to work within Congress in a way that didn't always threaten them, but definitely push them. And I think Bernie's success to me is the success of policy. Bernie may not have been able to pass everything through Congress, But look what he's done for the minimum wage across the United States, okay? Look what he's done for so many of the issues that he banged the drum on. He didn't necessarily get it beyond 725, but how many states are at 12, 15, 17? And that's because he really did connect with voters and connect with working folks, and states began to realize they didn't have to wait for Congress. They could embrace the change themselves. But he drove that bill.
1: Yeah, he sure did. And I mean, I've often said that in my lifetime, three people have fundamentally altered the political debate in America. One was Ronald Reagan, one was Donald Trump, and the third was Bernie Sanders.
0: Yeah,
1: And of the three,
0: right.
1: he's the only one who altered it in a good way. And his impact has been enormous. I look at the coverage of the New York City primaries, of all the primaries of Tuesday night, especially those. And I'm uncomfortable with some of it. And first of all, I think that I think back, being one of the advantages of being old is that I remember when we were really divided. I remember when the civil rights caused all the white Democrats in the South to leave.
0: Right.
1: I remember when the Vietnam War made it impossible for families to talk to one another. And I would just point out that the difference is, between progressives and centrists in the Democratic Party now are, by any historical in any historical perspective, de minimis. Our differences have they're still tough, but they've never been this small. And I would also point out that for all the people talking about whether you want to run moderates or progressives in swing states, was it the two women who won the governorships in New Jersey and Virginia, Spanberger and Virginia, now I've been watching closely with great disappointment. They managed to sound like Mamdani. He wasn't looking to sound like them. They wanted to sound like him. They were using most of his message to win those swing state kind of elections, certainly Virginia. At the same time, it doesn't mean that an unalloyed DSA message out of New York is the way to win the United States as
0: Right,
1: a
0: I
1: whole.
0: agree.
1: There are things we have to tweak and change and compromise. And the problem, the rancid performance of the Democratic establishment throughout most of my adult life, but especially in the last 20 years, has given both experience and compromise a really bad name. No one values experience because the longer those guys hung out, the worse they got. And of course, compromise always meant letting corporate PACs have their way. But within our party, within our larger progressive community, I believe we're within a hair's breadth of a majoritarian consensus for an agenda that would satisfy us and that would satisfy the needs of
0: All right,
1: America. And
0: Harold,
1: we need to
0: step in.
1: get there. Yeah, go ahead.
2: Yeah, well, I mean, the reason there is a common thread is that there is a common realization, and this goes beyond people who identify themselves as Democrats, that our economic system really isn't working
0: Thank you.
2: the way that it once sort of kind of did in the decades after World War II. That there is this massive redistribution of income and wealth to the very wealthy. And that everyone else is kind of at best treading water or slowly or quickly sinking. And this is the connective thread that I think Bill rightly identifies within the Democratic Party, and why Mikey Sherrill and Abigail Spanberger found themselves compelled to sound a little bit like Zoran Mamdani when they ran for governor. And I would also add that it is precisely these kinds of issues, and I'm sort of echoing Bill here, these kinds of issues that create this possibility for a kind of mushy but still very substantive unity in terms of economic policy and the Democrats. And in some cities, we're going to be pushing more classic, for lack of a better term, sewer socialism. And that may not resonate that much outside cities, but I think it may, because so long as we're addressing what I think the vast majority of Americans view as a rigged and unfair economy, that is, for lack of a better term, the royal road to power. if the Democrats can
0: And I want to
2: step
0: go
2: away
0: back to something
2: and
0: Bill
2: corporate.
0: said, because Bill said, you see that there's very little difference now between what progressives and moderates want, that the connection is so possible. And so I got a knuckle sandwich. And the reason I got a knuckle sandwich was I said, I'm trying to figure out what does it mean to be a moderate Democrat? Now, listen to what I said, Bill, but then because I know you commented, I wrote moderate and moderate Democrats. The M stands for mañana for the masses, not the minimum wage, not yet. Immigration reform, not yet. A public option, if not Medicare for all, not yet. Tax the rich, please define rich, they say. Overturn Citizens United, not yet. Ban congressional stock trading, not yet. Now, notice the word I used, not yet. Okay? So the difference between me and those moderates is I want it now. And they're saying, well, we're not ready yet. And I think what's interesting is that when you ask people what do they want, do they want the not yet answer, Bill, on increasing the minimum wage? Do they want the not yet answer on what's happening with health care? The reason why there's an affordable crisis is because of the not yet. And yet, when you go to the working stiffs, they're going to look at you and say, that's why they hate the Democrats. What did you deliver on that impacted my life? And that's why I want moderate Democrats to have a come to Jesus moment and say, what is it that you are really telling the American people? And if it is, I understand your problem, but I'm not going to deliver on a solution. That's not understanding the problem because we have to live without the solution. And it's becoming more and more challenging with the passing hour. Bill.
1: It also challenges us to work out in our own heads what compromise that is more instantly achievable we can be for. The classic question here is Medicare for all versus public option,
0: I had both.
1: a real public option, which I think would get us to universal health care in a couple of years. It's, it might would be so great, but I'm reminded of in an indelicate way when I was a 26-year-old state senator, and the people in the legislature, the old crowd and the lobbyists saw me as the local Leon Trotsky figure, and I was trying to explain that in many ways I saw myself as a conservative. I still do. We can discuss that sometime. But the main difference, I had an interview, is that the main difference between myself and the other people in my caucus, I don't really think we see the world very differently. I think we say so the things we say are so much alike. The difference, I said, the difference is I mean it. And that's really all that I feel separating me from now. And I remember thinking that I wasn't really thinking about just how offensive this would be to the people hearing it. But that is what I think the difference is. Most of that Democratic establishment is able to get up and give speeches to most of the Democratic base that leave them emotionally satisfied, even though a day or two later they may realize that there was no specific contract in them. And that the people who say those things, whether it's a two-state solution or campaign finance reform, they mumble the right words and then they go about their business without giving it their heart
0: And I think
1: or
0: that's why
1: even
0: there's a
1: opposing it.
0: well, and Bill, but and Harold, but that's why there is a disgust between both parties. I mean, the Democrats haven't. I mean, that yes, they're not Trump. Yes, they're not fascists. But there isn't this warm embrace of Democrats because people are also beginning to say to themselves, okay, and tell me what it means to support a Democrat if I still can't afford a house, if I still can't go to a doctor when I'm sick, and if I still realize that my kid is going into student debt. I mean, they're asking the question, so what did you do for us?
2: Agreed, agreed. And even a Democratic administration that did do some positive things related to the economy, and I'm referring to Joe Biden
0: Of
2: here,
0: course.
2: couldn't actually, given the limitations of Joe Biden, couldn't even find a way to highlight that or to talk about that. But yeah, and look, there are degrees to which campaign finance is, an objective problem when it comes to the Democrats delivering. It's not, as Bill suggests, it's not, necessarily, the only reason why Democrats, again, using Bill's typology, while Democrats basically all talk good and most of them don't deliver. But it's a real factor, and so All Democrats give wonderful lip service to campaign finance reform. God knows.
0: That's right.
3: But every one of them sounds great.
2: Until it is, we're going to have a objective factor that weighs in the wrong direction for any number of Democrats.
0: So I want to do something really strange here, Bill. I saw a piece where Mandani was talking about what he wanted to do to protect workers from extreme heat on the job. And he was, talking about all, and everyone's like, oh my. And then as I was reading what he was doing about understanding that, I'm looking at like Europe, the world's fastest warming continent, record-breaking heat wave. So in an interesting way, why I wanted to talk about this is that Mandami is actually putting out a policy that recognizes, he doesn't have to use the word climate crisis, but he has to recognize that with this extreme heat, people will die. And so in a lot of ways, what I love about what he's doing is that he's looking at tomorrow and he puts in a policy that embraces tomorrow. And I think that's a role model I want for Democrats. We talk about the climate crisis, but look what he did. He said, I need to protect workers. And then when it's 102 degrees, he can say, look what I was able to do. And I admire that. And I want to see the Democratic Party do something similar to that. I don't want them to die before they put in the piece of legislation. I want them to point to it and say, this is why we need to do this. Bill.
1: It's a... There are so many forceful, cogent examples right now.
0: Yes.
1: Of what's broken down, and whether it's watching the United States has now lost 5 of the 6 major wars, all of which it initiated since World War II.
0: Right.
1: Okay. Time to look at a military interventionism and wonder whether that's really what's going to work for us. It was time a long time ago. The climate change. But when I was in the 90s, I was debating climate change on public TV with various heritage AEI types. And it was harder then because you were working from computer projections and scientific projections of what was going to happen in 20 years. And it was kind of, I would tell them, it's kind of reasonable you guys aren't buying all of this right off the bat. But now you don't have to look at a computer printout. You just have to put your head out the window, like it's all there. All the questions about Trump and his corruption and his mental illness. And there's just this extraordinary drama being played out in front of us. The good news in all this chaos and brokenness is that nobody can really come back now in good faith or with any credibility and say that all we have to do is restore the old system as it was.
0: No, nobody wants that.
1: Everything is so badly broken that at least it draws our attention naturally to imagining a newer world, as Robert Kennedy, we have to begin to imagine a whole new system. And I think that as always, people are ready for it. The politicians aren't still, but the public is vastly ready for it. And that's what all these election results scream back to me, is that people want real change. They want real structural systemic change, and they want it as soon as they can get it.
0: And Trump did us a favor when he killed the housing bill. Because he said he won't sign it because he wants to say
1: MVP.
0: That. I'm looking at the American Prospect Herald, and you were writing a couple of days ago about this wonderful housing bill, this bipartisan thing, what it will do. And then, like less than 48 hours later, you have to write, the SAVE Act comes for everything. First it was FISA, then a housing bill that overwhelmingly passed. Now it's going to end congressional lawmaking for the rest of the year. I mean, you can't, within a 48-hour period, in your magazine, look what you had to do. You had to celebrate, and then you had to take it all back. But those are people that are going to be harmed as a result.
2: Well, and honestly, he's harming all of the congressional Republicans who need to have something they can point to going into the election saying, hey, look, we at least did this. Really the logic that Trump follows, which is l'état c'est moi, and nothing else really matters, is finally creating a rift between himself and a lot of Republican elected officials. Bill was speaking earlier before we went on the air about some similarities that grow every day between Trump and Shakespeare's King Lear. This just becomes, what are historians going to say the Trump presidency was about? It was about Trump. It was about Trump over any other consideration that might affect the United States of America. And, you know, we're into that. We're into the reductio ad absurdum of one man rule.
0: Well, and but Bill, you know, people were saying, but he's harming the Republican Party. He doesn't give a crap. He's not a Republican. He doesn't care about the party. In fact, in the end, he would love to destroy it all. Okay? Because that's really what his goal is that without me, you don't exist. Remember, I alone can fix it. So therefore, I don't need a party. I don't need an electorate. I don't need a Congress. Only I need me. And the fact that he is destroying the Republican Party, I mean, who left the Republican Party just the other day?
2: Tucker Carlson and Marjorie Taylor Greene.
0: Yeah, I mean, I'm laughing. I'm like, they left the Republican Party? What does that say, Bill?
1: Did they say where they were going?
0: Yeah, that's exactly what they say. Great line.
1: Just
0: great
1: wondering.
0: Line. Yeah, it's just shocking.
1: One of the things that was all these Carville, a number of people who shouldn't be on television as much as they used to, criticizing the candidates who won in New York and getting all, you know, the Democratic Party has sort of these two groups, one that blames the woke for everything and the other that recognizes that the real problem is the selling out to the corporate lobbies. And you need some cosmetic work on and a little bit of work on the woke. There are issues for how progressives present themselves in public that I would love to see addressed. But the Democratic Party was not taken over by a bunch of Harvard English Department professors. It was taken over by corporate lobbyists.
0: Right.
1: Anybody who
0: Thank
1: missed
0: you.
1: That just was sleeping. And again, as we were saying a minute ago, we're just so close to putting together the kind of agenda. It's what Kamala Harris didn't do any of when she ran for president. I think it's the only reason she lost. She didn't have any answers to specific questions. In order to capitalize on the extraordinary disaffection with Trump right now, maybe we can win the midterms without it, but we should not count on winning 2028 unless we sit down now and we spell out what we're going to do to make people's lives a little bit better than they were.
0: Absolutely. And again, so Harold, you had a piece in the American Prospect about how progressives and liberals and Democrats can approach the 4th of July. And I will tell you, I'm almost suicidal as to how I should approach it. Do I wear all black and not leave the house? Or do I recognize that what happened in 1776 was that there needs to be a constant revolution, a constant rethink, and that this really is an opportunity for us to look back at what they did and realize it's my obligation today to figure out what this revolution should look like.
2: And Thomas Jefferson wrote that, you need a revolution every 20 years.
0: Yeah.
2: In that sense, Thomas Jefferson was the sort of defining figure of youth group politics. But the broader recognition here is every generation faces its own issues. And the Democratic establishment should understand that a lot of what's going on right now that makes James Carville nervous is generations defining what their issues are. And look, it's no accident that the woman who was won the Democratic primary for mayor in D.C., Janice Lewis George, and Zoran Mandami had highlighted as their two most immediate issues, affordable child care and more housing. Those are issues that are particularly
0: exactly.
2: generational.
0: Exactly.
2: Couldn't people with little kids, and at a time when the median age of first-time homebuyers
0: of 40.
2: Has risen to 40.
0: Yeah.
2: So there's a way that we have to renew the spirit of revolution, which does not necessarily mean violence. Hopefully it does not. We should understand that every generation has its issues, and sometimes it takes Bernie Sanders and AOC and Zora Mandami and Janice Lewis George to address those issues.
0: And I'm going to end with what Paul Starr quoted from Abraham Lincoln. At Gettysburg, Lincoln said America was dedicated to a proposition, the proposition that all men are created equal, and that it was for us, the living, to be dedicated here to the unfinished work, the work required for a new birth of freedom. I love that quote. I put it on Facebook. Thank you, Paul Starr, for reminding me. Thank you, gentlemen, for joining us, Harold Meyerson and Bill Curry. This, everyone, of course, is the Friday edition of The Attitude. We will schmooze on Monday. Ciao.

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3: Welcome to the Ralph Nader Radio Hour. My name is Hannah Feldman, along with my co-host, David Feldman. Hello, David.
4: Hello, Hannah.
3: And his usual co-host, Steve Scrovan, who's taking the bench, riding the bench today. So I'm filling in. Hello, Steve.
4: It's very good to put you in, Coach.
5: Thank you, Hannah. This is going to be a historical can-do program, as you will see, listeners, with a very prominent bolster.
3: That's right, Ralph. It's primary season. This fall, we'll see the two big parties grapple for control of the House and Senate, as well as statewide and local offices. But for now, the biggest battles are between the Democratic establishment and their progressive challengers as they fight to win over voters and position themselves as the stronger candidate when it comes time to take on the Republicans in November. Our first guest, Celinda Lake, is a political strategist and president of Lake Research Partners. They've worked with a wide range of advocacy groups, labor unions, nonprofits, and dozens of elected officials at all levels of the electoral process. And we've cited some of their polls on previous programs, but today we're going straight to the source. We're going to talk to Celinda Lake about what winning strategies the Democrats might employ in the primaries and in November. Then, free Ben and Jerry's. It's a scorcher out there, and I, for one, can't... What? What's that? What's that, Steve? Oh, we're not giving away ice cream. Free Ben and Jerry's is actually a campaign by Ben Cohen and Jerry Greenfield to reclaim the brand they founded from the current corporate ownership and restore its commitment to its mission, brand values, and independence. Okay. Steve informs me that we are not, in fact, giving away frozen treats. Even better, we're speaking with the co-founder of Ben and Jerry's, social activist Ben Cohen. And to close out the show, we'll speak to veteran Matthew Ho about the propagandistic origins of Veterans Day and a speech he delivered in November 2025 entitled Armistice Day and the Empire. As always, somewhere in the middle, we'll check in with our intrepid corporate crime reporter, Russell Mokyber. But first, what's a winning strategy for Democrats? David?
4: Celinda Lake is a political strategist and president of Lake Research Partners. She and her firm are known for cutting-edge research on issues including the economy, healthcare, the environment, and education, and have worked for a number of institutions, including the Democratic National Committee, the Democratic Governors Association, AFL-CIO, SEIU, CWA, Sierra Club, NARAL, Human Rights Campaign, Planned Parenthood, Vote Vets, Action Fund, and the Kaiser Family Foundation. Welcome to the Ralph Nader Radio Hour, Celinda Lake.
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5: Welcome indeed, Celinda. You were raised in rural Montana, and you've come a long way without our advice. We're going to show our listeners how simply listening to Celinda Lake's advice, bolstered by polls and a lot of political wisdom and progressive positions, could have landslided Trump in 2024. Remember, a shift of 240,000 votes in three states would have defeated Trump: Pennsylvania, Michigan, and Wisconsin. Let's get started with our listeners

0: by quoting you in a recent interview on NPR. You said the following, quote, "Our bigger problem," meaning the Democrats, "our bigger problem is not that we are perceived to be too woke, but that we're perceived to be too weak. We need to stand up to pharmaceutical companies who are despised in rural America, stand up to data centers who are despised in rural America, stand up to the tech bros who are despised in rural America," end quote. I might say they're also despised in urban America. So let's start with something that you've agreed with as well as some others, how the Democrats can put together an authentic, well-publicized, daily supported Compact for America. Newt Gingrich in 1994 showed how that could be done as he defeated the Democrats with what he called the Contract for America, and we called it a Contract on America. It was terrible. But people felt the GOP stood for something. And how many articles are we going to have to read, Celinda, in the Times and the Post about how the Democratic Party's in disarray? It doesn't know which way to go, here, there. And people have no confidence in it who despise Trump and the GOP. They have no confidence in the Democrats. So give us your take on very popular issues with names, like raising the minimum wage, that should be part of a compact for the American people, spearheaded in every way right down to the local activities of the Democratic Party in alliance with the labor union locals and civic groups.
1: So I think this is a really, really, really important idea, and it's absolutely essential to winning. I think you have been suggesting this for a while, and I couldn't agree with you more. You suggested it in 24 as well. And it doesn't have to include everything we believe in, and it should include concrete economic proposals. And it is noticeable that the two people who won governorships in 2025, Abigail Spanberger and Mikey Sherrill, both had contracts with their voters. And Abigail Spanberger took her 10-point plan around to 67 different cities in Virginia and said, here's what I'm going to do. Hold me accountable if I don't do it. Don't vote for me if I don't do it. And Mikey Sherrill said, day one, I'm going to do these three things. And she interrupted her inaugural address and signed three executive orders, including capping utility prices. So this is absolutely essential. First of all is raising wages. And we all talk about the cost of living, the rising cost of living bills, et cetera. The biggest answer to getting affordability for American families is to get wages up. And of course, the federal minimum wage is just over $7 an hour. It's absolutely absurd. So we need to raise the wage. We should be talking about capping prescription drug prices or limiting prescription drug prices. The VA negotiates 399 prescription drugs. We can't figure out how to get Medicare to negotiate 10. Adopt the VA price list. This is not rocket science. Capping utility prices, making sure that data centers cannot dump utility rate increases on their voters. The most bipartisan issue out there right now is data centers. So they're equal pay for men and women, still an issue for people. Women still paid less, even though their families are relying on those two incomes because nobody can make it on one income anymore unless you're Musk. So there are a lot of proposals out there. Medicare for all, testing off the charts. Healthcare has been taken away from record numbers of voters. And we often say things like voters lose their healthcare. People don't misplace their healthcare. They misplace their keys. They get their healthcare taken away from them. And that's what's happened here. So Democrats need to lay out 10 concrete proposals and run on them. We have the critique of what's going on. We understand what's happening to real people's lives. The third leg of the stool is offering our alternative. And a concrete alternative that people can pass on to their friends and family, that people can hold us accountable for. And the last of the 10 proposals on the contract needs to be something about campaign finance reform. We have to get corporate money out of politics, or our system will continue to be rigged against us and rotting from the middle.
0: And I think that's a good part of the reason why Jeffries and Schumer are standing on the sidelines and not coming forward with a compact for the American people, as they see it as impairing all the floods of commercial PAC money that they hope to be pouring into the Democratic Party. The trouble with the Democratic Party leadership, Celinda, is They want to win elections on their own terms, which means you don't fight Wall Street, you don't take on the big PACs, you don't push for campaign finance reform, as you showed just now should be done. And they want to appeal to the voter by saying they're not Trump, they're not dictator Trump, they're not vicious, cruel, greedy, corrupt Trump. Well, that's okay. I mean, that's going to get you some votes. But people want to ask, whose side are you on? What are you doing for us? How do you care for us? And they're not receiving coordinated and organized answers from the Democratic leadership, just from candidates around the country, but not from the National Democratic Party. Now, here's an example, just to illustrate and extend what you just said, Celinda. 25 million workers would benefit from pushing the minimum wage up to $15, the federal minimum wage. 60 million elderly people would benefit from John Larson's bill, H.R. 4583, which would raise the Social Security taxes above the 180,000 income level today on the rich and use that money to increase benefits for Social Security recipients that have been frozen since 1971. Think of all the CEO salaries. Are they frozen since 1971, etc.? That's 60 million people who would get increased Social Security benefits paid by a more progressive Social Security tax on the wealthy in the country. 200 Democrats in 2022 voted for that bill by John Larson. But unfortunately, Nancy Pelosi didn't want it on the floor because she was concerned with the Blue Dog Democrats who were balking. Well, this is a tremendous winning issue if you want to win elections. Another one is corporate crime, ripping off consumer savings and dollars constantly, irritating people constantly, whether it's the credit card companies, insurance companies denying benefits, the banks, just all over. The people are forced to sign these fine print contracts and enter into consumer servitude. They can't bargain anymore. That's a big issue. Taxing the undertaxed super rich, that along with cracking down on corporate crooks, comes in over 85% in the polls. That's a lot of conservative people. So a compact for the American people would get left-right votes, not just Democratic families, but Republican families who want the same thing, fair play, honesty, good public services. And above all, this is a winner, child care and an authentic child tax credit. That alone will get far more women out to vote. The mothers who have to engage in constant back and forth from work and very exorbitant child care. Western Europe, Canada, they've had this for years. What's our excuse? That's another winner. That's another part of the compact for the American people. So, Linda, how do we get the leadership to champion this or step aside for some energetic leaders? They can't just win the election in November. They have to win it convincingly, so they don't have to worry about Blue Dog senators and Blue Dog House of Representatives members holding a sword of Damocles over the leadership. How do we get this leadership? We tried to visit the Democratic National Committee and send our petition. The building's like a mausoleum. You couldn't even get anybody to come to the front door to receive the petition. And the only activity was the side doors where members of the Democratic Party sneak in and sit in their cubicles to dial for commercial dollars.
1: Well, I think you're absolutely right. And if I can just make two minor amendments to your contract and then answer your question, Americans aren't even at $15 an hour anymore. They're at $25 an hour. You can't keep up today on $15 an hour, and certainly you're going bankrupt in 2 days on $7 an hour. It's outrageous. And then childcare, and I'm so glad you mentioned it, and thank you for always being a champion of it. We need help with elder care too. We're the sandwich generation now where people are responsible for kids and these kids coming back home, and they're responsible for aging parents and aging relatives. The caregiving economy has absolutely collapsed, and people have incredible financial and time responsibilities now caring for family members of all ages. I don't think that Washington is going to lead on the contract for America. I think that individual candidates have to be the one to lead. And I hope as a product of this radio program, I would love you to issue a contract with America And I think every one of our listeners should take this to candidates. The candidates will adopt it out there. The change won't come from Washington. It's got to come from outside Washington. And when candidates run on these issues, as you said, we will win votes and we will get people to turn out to vote. People say that people have no choice and we can just be negative on Trump. No, you can't beat something with nothing. We have to offer something if we're going to get people out of their very busy lives to go vote for us.
0: Yeah, you know, child care, paid family leave, like in Western Europe, and an authentic child tax credit benefits 61 million children in this country. It'll cut child poverty in half, and that's a lot of conservative family children, not just liberal family children.
1: That's right.
0: Which the Democrats don't seem to understand. So how do we get to the local candidates? You can't go through the Democratic National Committee or the DCCC and their counterpart in the House and Senate. They're all dialing for dollars with strings attached, unfortunately. How do we get to the candidates? One by one?
1: Well, I think, as you say, we've only got like 140 days left. We don't have time to get to them one by one. I think that we should publish a contract with America. I think it can be, candidates can alter it. And I think that it's very, very important to show the power that this concept has. The contract with America tests off the charts. People love the idea. And it doesn't have to be everything we stand for. Just 10 proposals that every candidate's going to commit to, and that we're going to take to the floor of the Congress day one when we're elected, to our state legislatures day one when we're elected, to our governor's mansions, to our AG's offices, and create a real movement here, not just another set of campaigns with $300 million in television ads with meaningless content.
0: Yeah, well, you know, they couldn't have a better antagonist than Donald Trump. I mean, what other politician in your long careers, Linda, have you heard say, I don't care about Americans' financial situation, or I like inflation? These are his two latest ridiculous statements that are driving the GOP up the wall. So it's all in our hands, people. It is in our hands. The Constitution starts we the people. It doesn't start we the Congress. It doesn't start we the corporation. It's all in our hands. You got to vote. But more important, you got to put a cutting edge on your vote so that when you meet the politicians coming August in their huge

0: people's lives that we can pass in the first 3 months of Congress, and let's filibuster or let's sit in until they happen. And let's not vote for anybody who won't commit to signing a contract with the American people to make these changes happen. The Congressional Progressive Caucus has issued such a contract. You're issuing a contract. Several candidates have their own contract. And it doesn't really matter. The basics are all the same. It doesn't make any sense where we're at right now. It doesn't make any sense that in Social Security taxes, there's a special loophole for the wealthy that they're not taxed all the way up. The rest of us are taxed all the way up, but wealthy people don't have to pay their Social Security taxes all the way up. That makes no sense. And nobody real even knows that loophole exists. So I think we need to get this out. I think it needs to be a relentless drumbeat. I think we will increase turnout, and I think we will gain votes. And we have to win big. The stakes are very high. We have to win the House and the Senate. And we can't just limp along and win it by a few seats. We need to win by big margins and with lots of seats. So we have a mandate to stop what's going on.
1: That's the key word, the mandate. The election not only has to be won handily, has to be won with a mandate which comprises the contract for the American people. You know, the Democratic Party dug its own pit here when they years ago wrote off half the country and created the red state, blue state phenomena. And they were always on the defensive after that. So, Linda, the year when they started, the Democrats started dialing for commercial dollars, 1979, that's when they started to exclude the participation of progressives, citizen groups, progressive labor groups, who earlier, cooperating with the Democrats, passed all the great legislation of Consumer, Environmental, Worker Safety, Freedom of Information Act, and others in the 1960s and early 70s. So we know who's standing in the way. And the key here, the gorilla in the room, is the corporate conflicted consultants that the Democratic Party has essentially contracted campaigns out to. And they have to be exposed as well. What do you have to say about these consultants?
0: Well, I am a consultant, so of course I'm a little cross-pressured here. But frankly, I agree with you about the consulting class. I think the consulting class is very conservative. I think it's way too tied to corporate America. We're the only Democratic firm that doesn't work for pharma. We work against pharma in terms of pollsters. And I could go on. We work against data centers. We work against big utilities. We work against the military-industrial complex. The consulting class is really way, way, way too dependent on corporate contributions. And until we get corporate money out of politics, we are not going to get the consulting class out of politics. But individual candidates, what's really exciting right now is there are so many candidates who know who they are. Our candidates don't take their positions from polling data. You don't tell AOC what to believe from polling data, or Abdul Al-Sayed, or any number of other candidates. These candidates know what they stand for. They know who they're fighting for, and that's who we got to go vote for.
1: What do you think of taking these, say, 10 issues, Celinda, on the contract for the American people, and embodying them in actual legislative bills so that you campaign around the country and you say, we're for a higher federal minimum wage, and here's the bill. We introduced it. This is not just rhetoric. We're not just sweet talking you. Here is the bill, and you can get a copy of it on X website and spread it around. So the contract for America is in these bills. What do you think of that approach?
0: I really like it, but I also think one of the things that I love about your show, and one of the things I love about when you talk, you make things very simple. Let's not make it a 25-page bill to raise a minimum wage. Let's make it a one-line bill. The minimum wage is going up from $7 and whatever it is, 25 cents, to $25 an hour, period. That's it. It's not complicated. We're going to extend Social Security tax all the way up on your income. We're not going to stop at whatever it stops at now, which is one of the greatest loopholes that people don't even know about. These are one-sentence bills. They don't have to be complicated. And that allows people to take them to office holders and say, no fine print, sign the bill, sign the contract.
1: You know, you're known as an expert on electing women candidates and on framing issues to women voters. Tell us about that.
0: Well, we have a record number of women running for office right now, and many of these women are really running strong on these issues of wages, cost of living, caregiving, And they really talk about the way that real

0: lived experience happens for families. We also know that in terms of women voters, the key to, for Democrats and progressives to win is to win women by more than they lose men. Right now, women are roaring out. But the question is, are women going to turn out? And are we going to get the Republican women who are dissatisfied with what's going on? There are Republican women who need help with elder care, Republican women who need help with childcare, Republican women who think it's wrong that women are still being paid less than men for the same work, and women who rely more on Social Security than men do, who think it's ridiculous that the solvency of Social Security is being challenged because the wealthy yet again are not paying their fair share, and who even knew that that loophole existed because nobody real makes that kind of money. So I think it's up to the women as candidates and as voters, and we got to make sure that they turn out to vote. And women like accountability. Women look at the contract. They want a commitment from their candidates, and they want follow through.
1: You know, we tried over 2 years ago to make Labor Day really Labor Day and build momentum in the succeeding 8 weeks to the election. And we got the head of the AFL-CIO, Liz Shuler, to be enthusiastically supporting a project where it would be a compact for American workers, and it would devolve down to events on Labor Day, not sales, events on Labor Day by union locals in collaboration with supportive citizen groups and candidates running for office. Perfect. And we've had it all ready to go. And here's something you may or may not know. The AFL-CIO passes these things past the Democratic National Committee. And the DNC nixed it. What? They said, no, we can't control what's going on at the local level, who's going to say what, and we don't want to lose control. They're control freaks, of course. And we're going to try it again for this Labor Day to create that momentum to turn out the vote, as you rightfully said. It's not just believing in the contract for America. You got to get out and you got to vote. We don't have universal voting as they have as a duty in Australia. So you got to get out the vote.
0: That's
1: so,
0: right.
1: What is your polling show on organized labor and AFL-CIO, et cetera?
0: Well, first of all, labor unions are more popular than they've ever been. And people love labor unions. They wish that more people could organize in them. Young people really like labor unions. People think that labor unions provide job security, better wages, better benefits, and that two of the biggest answers to the rising cost of living are more labor unions, more organizing, and higher wages, which of course are tied to labor unions. It is also true, going back to your original point about women, one of the biggest correlates of women getting paid the same as men being a member of a labor union. Labor unions have fought for decades for equal pay for women and equal pay for people of color. So I think it's a great idea. And I never heard of something so ridiculous as the candidates have to sign off on it. That's absurd. So I think that AFL should just take it directly to the candidates.
1: And here's a ticklish question to ask you. There's been nothing like Trump abusing women. He's been accused credibly by 62 women of serious sexual abuse, bordering on rape in some instances. He's been sued and he lost the case to a woman and is supposed to have to pay millions of dollars in damages. He's made terrible, disparaging remarks about women, even when he's running for office. And he continues to fire women at the top of his government. He supports the Department of Defense Secretary in blocking promotions by women and African Americans. Given his record on women, his disgusting comments, his violent behavior, his degrading record over the years and with his friend Epstein, how do you explain tens of millions of women voting for Trump?
0: Well, first of all, tens of millions of women voted for Trump because the Democrats didn't offer them an alternative. And he was talking about things like no taxes on tips, no taxes on overtime, which affect the bottom line of a lot of women. And it was the woman waitress who came up with the idea of no taxes on tips, which is actually bad. It's not as good as just raising the wages. But when you're desperate, you take the alternative. I think that at this point, people had absorbed a lot of Trump's behavior. And they thought, we know this about him already. We knew him about it in his first election. Nothing we can do about it. We don't want to be married to him. We don't want to have our daughters married to him. And we don't want to have him as our next door neighbor. But that said, people are voting the economy. People are voting their pocketbooks. But I think that once we take back the Congress, and we should make it a bigger issue. And I think some of the unsung heroes and heroines out there are our AGs. Our AGs have sued Trump 40 to 50 times, and they are winning those cases. And we need to elect Democratic AGs to hold Trump accountable for his behavior toward women and all kinds of Americans. So it's disappointing that he's not impeached over this. It's disappointing that he can get away with this. And a lot of women don't like it. But right now, the best thing to do is to focus on the elections, win big, get out our vote, win a lot of seats, and then we can hold this guy accountable.
1: A few practical requests, Celinda Lake. Number one, can you get access to Greg Cesar, the head of the Progressive Caucus? He makes great speeches on corporate abuse, corporate crime, corporate control. And we haven't been able to give us a telephone interview. His assistant says he's been busy, busy, busy. But, you know, he's a young progressive who you don't have to persuade about a contract with America. But I need you to help get access to him.
0: Yeah, he's a wonderful person. And I will say two other people that I think are terrific. And the triumvirate is head of the Congressional Progressive Caucus, Maxwell Frost, who just won his election, by the way, because they pulled out and they're not going to run against him. And Pramila Jayapal. So I think you should get all three of them on board. They're all on the contract and they're tremendous accountable leaders. And of course, Greg was a union organizer and he brings that mentality. So definitely we need to highlight all three of them.
1: Well, if you open access to us, we'll give them access to all these progressive citizen groups with millions of members back home who have been excluded from input by the Democratic leadership. That's one thing you can do. A second is to get us in contact with Donna Brazile, who knows what the score is. I've had good conversations in the past with her, but I can't get access to her if you could help with that.
0: There's nobody better than Donna, so definitely.
1: Yeah, and if you could help getting renewed access to Liz Shuler for the big Labor Day momentum. And finally, we'd like to invite you to speak at our symposium on impeachment, since you broke ground on polling for impeachment. And it doesn't have to go to a vote. It's a great mobilizing effort, as my recent columns on Nader.org have demonstrated. And it could raise many issues clinging to the 13 articles of impeachment that have been drafted and have been placed by John Larson in H.R. 1155, folks. H.R. 1155. We'd want you very much, Sonia, to speak at the symposium, which is going to have members of Congress. It's going to have prominent constitutional experts and civic leaders. Are you interested?
0: I'd be deeply honored. I'd love to do it.
1: Very good. It's July 22nd. I won't give you the details. This has been a very consequential exchange, Sonia. I can't thank you enough. You know, nothing less is at stake than the saving our republic and the Constitution for which it stands and defends against the devastation on the American people being wrecked by this tyrant, Trump. Let's go to David.
2: Thank you, Ralph. Celinda, my question is about the role voter ID plays in voter suppression. I want to know if there's any information yet on how it affects Republicans. Is it suppressing the Republican vote as well?
0: Not as much as the Democratic vote, but I'll tell you the issue, and I'm going to tell you my secret sauce. We need to be combining the SAVE Act and the Voting Rights Act, because the SAVE Act, which is the ID Act, would disenfranchise a ton of married women who have changed their names, or divorced women who have changed their names. And when we combined the Voting Rights and the SAVE Act, it was really infuriating to women. And to quote one woman in our focus group, she said, you know, they really do want to keep us pregnant and in the kitchen.
1: We've been speaking with Celinda Lake, the prominent Democratic pollster who speaks freely about progressive agendas. Thank you very much, Celinda.
0: Hey, thank you so much. And thank you for the leadership and the great honor of being on this show. And let's get that contract out.
1: Let's make history, Celinda. Thank you very much.
3: We've been speaking with Celinda Lake. 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When we come back, free Ben and Jerry's. 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
4: From the National Press Building in Washington, D.C., this is your Corporate Crime Reporter Morning Minute for Friday, June 19, 2026. I'm Russell Mokhyber. John Guyman, MD, a devoted husband, father, physician, pilot, educator, and advocate for single-payer national health insurance, passed away peacefully at his home in Friday Harbor, Washington, on May 28, 2026, at the age of 95. Guyman wrote many books on our broken healthcare system and what we can do about it, including How Obamacare is Unsustainable and Profiteering Corruption and Fraud in the U.S. Healthcare System. Corporate Crime Reporter interviewed Guyman 5 times over the years, most recently in October 2025, about his last book, Growing Costs of U.S. Healthcare, Corporate Power versus Human Rights, Is Reform Finally Within Reach? For the Corporate Crime Reporter, I'm Russell Mulcahy.
3: Thank you, Russell. Welcome back to the Ralph Nader Radio Hour. I'm Hannah Feldman, along with David Feldman, Steve Scrovan, and Ralph. Our next guest has seller's remorse. David?
2: Ben Cohn is an entrepreneur, philanthropist, and longtime anti-war activist. He is a co-founder of the ice cream company Ben & Jerry's and a prominent supporter of progressive causes. He is co-founder of Up in Arms, a public education and advocacy campaign pushing for a common sense approach to military budgeting. Welcome back to the Ralph Nader Radio Hour, Ben Cohn.
5: David, pleasure to be here. Thanks for that beautiful intro.
1: Listeners should know he's more than an on-the-record opponent of the bloated military budget, which is starving local public services and public infrastructure and repairing America and creating jobs locally in favor of empire and blowing countries apart around the world. But he took a bus across the United States week after week to educate people about how the bloated military budget, apart from this corruption with the contractors, is bleeding public dollars, tax dollars, from going back to the taxpayers in their community for community benefit. So that's just one thing. Ben doesn't just speak out. He demonstrates, he pickets, he's been arrested, he goes around the country by being and doing, as a philosopher once said. He connects being and doing. So we're going to talk today, listeners, about a personal institutional fight that he is engaged in to free Ben & Jerry's company from the grip of a conglomerate and allow it to once again support social justice movements and speak out on behalf of Palestinian rights, the rights of downtrodden poor people in this country, the suppression of freedom of speech, and many other projects, including opposing ICE, the stormtroopers of Trump, as they misbehaved in Minneapolis. Ben is on top of all of this. So, Ben, let me ask you a question. What is your fight to free Ben and Jerry's about, and how can people connect?
5: Well, it's about maintaining the values and the heart, the soul, and the spirit of Ben and Jerry's. You know, a big part of Ben and Jerry's success, of course, aside from amazingly good ice cream, has been the alignment with our customers on the issue of values, that Ben & Jerry's has been using its platform to advocate for peace and justice, racial justice, economic justice, social justice. And that social mission has worked so well because it is legally under the authority of an independent board of directors that was set up for Ben & Jerry's when Unilever acquired the company. That was against my wishes. But what's happened is that the company recently got owned by the Magnum Corporation, and the Magnum Corporation has disbanded that independent board of directors. I mean, it's kind of a crazy, stupid move because it's under that independent board, which has legal authority over the social mission and the quality of the product and the use of the trademark. It's under that independent board that the company has grown and done so well. But they've gotten rid of the independent board. They fired the CEO. That was a 30-year employee who worked himself all the way up from tour guide. And they fired him because he was listening to the independent board of directors. I think what might have happened is that the board of Magnum has become Trumpified. You know, first the board of Unilever became Trumpified. Nelson Peltz, a good friend and supporter of Trump and an activist investor, bought a stake in Unilever and got onto that board of directors. And now one of Nelson Peltz's lieutenants is on the board of the Magnum Corporation. And Magnum has been very specific, saying that Ben and Jerry's cannot criticize, cannot be in opposition to Trump's policies, and they cannot use the word Trump. So, you know, it kind of makes it so that Ben and Jerry's is no longer a values-led company. I mean, what Trump is doing is the biggest assault on the values of Ben and Jerry's since the company started half a century ago. And not being able to speak out on it kind of makes Ben and Jerry's into a hypocrite, no longer values-led. So it's critical.
1: Let's go back a little bit in the history here. When Unilever, which is a giant Dutch-based conglomerate, listeners, they sell all over the world. When they bought Ben and Jerry's, they respected an independent board of directors that was a subsidiary of Unilever, and they recognized the role of Ben and Jerry's in pursuing social justice missions under the umbrella of Ben and Jerry's ice cream all over the country and the world. And for about 20 years, it went along pretty good arrangement. And then the leadership changed. Is that what happened?
5: Well, what happened was that after like 2 years of study and visits to the area, the independent board of Ben & Jerry's and Ben & Jerry's management and the board of Unilever all agreed that Ben & Jerry's should pull out of the occupied territories in the West Bank, because selling our ice cream there in the settlements went against the values of Ben & Jerry's, and it was kind of working in what the UN is, you know, called an illegal occupation. And when the company announced that it was pulling out, Unilever got so much pushback from the government of Israel that on their own, they decided to sell the rights to Ben and Jerry's to an Israeli so that the ice cream remains available now in the West Bank. And by doing that, they usurped the legal authority of the independent board, and there was a series of negotiations that didn't get anywhere, and eventually the independent board sued Unilever. Relationships with Unilever went downhill from there, and then eventually Unilever decided to spin off their entire ice cream business, their global ice cream business, which is over 100 brands around the world. And at that time, Jerry and I approached Unilever and said, well, as long as you're selling off the entire business, why don't you just separate out Ben and Jerry's so that we could get it owned by some socially aligned investors and, you know, solve all these conflicts? And Unilever refused to do that. And so we have the situation that we have today, but there are these investors that are ready and willing to buy the company.
1: Well, you spoke recently to a conference in New York City of institutional investors focusing on social responsibility, and a lot of them have stock in Unilever, and you told them the following, quote, "We need you to speak out publicly. They need to hear from the investors. They need to hear from financial analysts. They need to hear from the financial press. Sell a stock and be public about it," end quote. And continued, you said, quote, "Don't do it and not let people know," end quote. Do you think that's effective? Do you think investors would listen to you on that?
5: Well, there is a group of investors, some of which were at that meeting, that did sign on to a letter to the board of directors of the Magnum Corporation. And there was another investment group that submitted a bunch of questions to the Magnum annual general meeting of their shareholders. And so that was essentially the big news that came out of that meeting. But Magnum has pretty much stonewalled it and, you know, just refuses to engage with them.
1: You're trying to raise money to buy it from Magnum. How's that going?
5: I think that's going well. I think there's a lot of investors that have approached me. I mean, the problem is that in order to make an actual offer, they need to get the financials of the Ben & Jerry's business. And they've approached Magnum, and Magnum just refuses to engage, saying that they have no intention of selling the business, which is why we need people to engage in the Free Ben & Jerry's campaign in order to pressure them and help them see the light. I think I mentioned there's already 160,000 people that have joined the campaign. I encourage everybody to go to freebenandjerrys.com, freebenandjerrys.com. Leave your email address. And, you know, the other thing that people have done is we've encouraged them to kind of infiltrate Magnum social media. And that has gone so well. So many people tagged Magnum with, you know, comments about freeing Ben and Jerry's that Magnum changed their settings. So if you tag them, it no longer shows up on their social media. You have to make the extra effort to go to their page and comment on their posts.
1: And what is their website?
5: What? I don't know. Magnum.
1: Oh, they can look it up.
5: Yeah.
1: It's been suggested, and you're conflicted about this, that there should be a consumer boycott of Ben & Jerry's ice cream, and you contemplated both sides, and you came down opposed to it for good reasons. Why don't you give us your reasons?
5: Well, you know, for a lot of people, when they first hear about what's going on, their first reaction is, well, we should boycott Ben & Jerry's. What I've been saying is that in this situation, Ben & Jerry's is the victim, and we want Ben & Jerry's to be strong because we're planning on getting our team of investors to buy it, and we don't want to damage it. But in terms of consumers, I mean, what tools, what levers do they have? I mean, they can, you know, sign on to this letter on the website. They can infiltrate Magnum social media. And the other thing they can do is vote with their dollars. So I've been saying, you know, if you want to boycott something, boycott the other Magnum brands. I mean, there sure is a lot of them. Magnum also owns Breyers. They own Talenti. They own Klondike. They own Good Humor. They own Popsicle. They own Yasso. So there's a tremendous amount of things that you can decide not to buy. And I'm not buying any of those things. And, you know, come on along. Join the crowd.
1: Let's go to Hannah.
3: So my question is about when you initially sold the company. If I start up an ice cream brand today, there's probably a limit to how much I can grow the business. I can take on some investors. I can maybe sell shares, keep things private. And there's a limit to the growth, but I retain control over the product. I retain control over the brand. I think a lot of brands fall into this, I'll say, trap where they sell the rights to the brand. And then, oh no, the big company that bought my brand is doing bad things with it. If you had to do it over again, would you choose an alternate path? Would you keep things small?
5: So when the company went public nationally, we were aware that there was a possibility that there could be takeover offers. And we worked with a bunch of corporate lawyers and put into the governance structure and the ownership structure of the company so-called poison pills that would make it very difficult to take over the company. Unfortunately, there was the fine print in the poison pill that said that this poison pill could be removed by a majority vote of the board of directors. And then when this situation with Unilever happened, there were lawyers in the room who said, well, being that Unilever is offering so much money for the shares, it's your fiduciary responsibility to undo this poison pill. But when Ben & Jerry's was in the midst of trying to fend off this acquisition, there was some new laws that were passed in Vermont that allowed a consideration of the benefit of the community with regard to a potential sale. And after the sale happened, B Corporation started. And, you know, I've talked with the founder of B Corp, and he was saying that one of the inspirations for starting B Corporations was what happened to Ben & Jerry's. So B Corporations are a different legal structure for corporations, which requires them to take into account the social benefit to the community and legally makes it easier to resist these efforts to have the company taken over. And in addition, there's other new ownership structures that have been devised. You know, there's things that they call perpetual purpose trusts. And the idea is to have part of the company owned by a foundation or an entity whose purpose is the benefit of the community. So I think there's new structures that have been developed that would make it so that Ben & Jerry's would not have been sold to Unilever, and I'd use those. So that's what I think.
1: Good point. More should be elaborated on these kinds of new corporate structures. We've been speaking with the formidable Ben Cohen. Thank you, Ben, for your campaigns and everything you've done. Thank you very much, Ben.
5: Free Ben & Jerry's! Free Ben & Jerry's! Free!
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3: In 1954, Congress renamed Armistice Day Veterans Day. Does that really matter? David?
2: Matthew Ho is a disabled Marine Corps veteran of the Iraq War and former Afghan War State Department officer. In 2009, after being appointed to the Foreign Service, Ho resigned his post in Afghanistan over the Obama administration's escalation of the Afghan war. He is now an analyst and commentator on foreign and military policy issues as a senior fellow with the Eisenhower Media Network. He serves on the advisory boards of many peace organizations, including Veterans for Peace and World Beyond War, and is an associate member of Veteran Intelligence Professionals for Sanity. Welcome back to the Ralph Nader Radio Hour, Matthew Ho.
7: Thank you for having me join you again.
1: Welcome indeed, Matthew. I was taken by a speech you gave about war and veterans some months ago, so much so that we have reprinted it and make it available to the public and to our listeners. There's no charge for the print edition of this speech, which you're going to hear being discussed by Matthew. Just send us your address, and we'll send you the print copy of the speech free within the next 2 weeks. Matthew, you gave this speech on Veterans Day in Boston, and I've really never read a speech like this. As I said, it caused us to put it in print booklet form. Can you tell our listeners what prompted this speech and what its contents are all about?
7: Well, thank you, Ralph. That's incredibly high praise, and I'm very grateful for you all republishing and printing this essay. The title of the essay, or the title of the speech, is Armistice Day and the Empire, and essentially speaking to the Community Church of Boston on Veterans Day last year. This speech was to get into the mythology of the American Empire, the use of things such as holidays, and the overall propaganda that provides for the foundation of our wars overseas, over a soon-to-be $1.5 trillion defense budget, and a militarism that, among other things, is the leading cause for why, when we ask our politicians there's not enough money for healthcare or roads and bridges or education or whatever, we're told because we don't have it. So this speech was really an effort to get into this idea that this holiday, Veterans Day, was once called Armistice Day. And why did they change it? Why did they change it from Armistice Day to Veterans Day? And what are the consequences of that? And so it was a survey of various things affecting the veterans community, but also as well affecting our society as a whole.
1: And tell those who don't know what the Armistice Day stood for.
7: Well, Armistice Day celebrated, if you will, the end of the First World War, the war to end all wars. Veterans in the United Kingdom, in honor of Armistice Day, which was November 11th, 1918. That day, Armistice Day, for those veterans, carried banners that read, "Never Again." And this idea of the horror of that war, of the experience of that war, but also, too, for those veterans of the First World War, their understanding of what the wars were for, who they were being fought for, what was the purposes of these wars, right? And so to have experienced that horror, and then to come home with the realization that it was for what purposes? It was for these monarchies, it was for these corporations, these war profiteers, right? I mean, so that really motivated this idea of Armistice Day coupled with this slogan that the veterans carried that said never again. And so the United States recognized Armistice Day as a holiday until after the Second World War. And then in the height of the Cold War in the early 1950s, this idea of a holiday dedicated to peace, a holiday dedicated to the abrogation of warfare, a holiday that exposed just how false the motives for war are. Oh, that was incredibly troublesome. That was very problematic for the American Empire, again, at the height of the Cold War. So there was this campaign to rename Armistice Day to Veterans Day. And this way it became not a remembrance of the horrors of war, of what war entailed, of who profited from war, but rather a celebration of American veterans, that they have won freedoms, they have protected us from overseas enemies, and utilizing veterans then as a tool to crush dissent, to silence opposition. And from, you know, this creation of Veterans Day, you can see the establishment of other things, such as flyovers, fighter plane flyovers over NFL games, the great expansion of ROTC, not at colleges, but also in high schools, you know, as well as then too, this ritual obligation Americans carry to always thank service member or veteran for their service. You know, and many other things that go into this mythology. Veterans become deified. Veterans achieve essentially a clerical-like status in the United States. And that is a tool that is used by the American government to stifle dissent.
1: And what kind of reaction did your speech get? It wasn't exactly reported in the New York Times or Washington Post, but did you get reaction from veterans groups? Did you get reaction from peace groups who are more sensitive to these kinds of outspoken statements than, say, the general public would be?
7: Yeah, and certainly not. There is no endorsement by the Washington Post editorial board, that's for sure. But I did get responses far greater than I expected. This was just supposed to be speaking to the congregation there, as well as those who attend their services via Zoom. So a relatively small crowd. But transcript of it published, and that got picked up and was circulated among groups, as you mentioned, Ralph, and, you know, found its way to you. And I still have people every now and again, you know, this was more than 6 months ago or 6 months ago, and I still have groups asking me about it. So I'm pleased that it resonated with people. I'm pleased that people tell me they learned things from it. And I'm pleased that people see it in their daily lives. I'm not pleased that this is our reality, but I'm grateful I'm able to help explain why our society is structured in such a way.
1: Well, we're going to do our part. We're going to have the Veterans for Peace, which you and I belong to, distribute it to its 100 chapters around the country. And we're going to give it more visibility by offering it to our listeners who can just send in a request. It's in print, request for a copy, or you can ask for up to 5 copies, and we'll send it back to you, postage first class. Thank you very much, Matthew, for coming on and explaining this and describing it. And also, we applaud your constant work week after week after week, based on your experiences in Afghanistan and other empire theaters that you have learned so much from as an advocate for peace.
7: Well, thank you very much, Ralph. Your words mean a lot to me. This means a lot to me that you all are reprinting this essay and making it available to people. And just want to thank everyone who's involved with your organization for the work you've done. I've watched you all my life, so it's a real pleasure and honor to be here with you. And again, I'm grateful for you all republishing my essay.
1: Well, we're grateful as well. Thank you.
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1: Thank you, everybody. Get engaged. That's the only thing that will save our republic and the Constitution for which it stands.

0: Extinction Diaries. Salmon are facing extinction, perhaps now more in the western United States. Since the year 2000, California salmon have been declining dramatically. Between 2002 and 8, Klamath River salmon have declined a horrific 90%. In 2008, 9, and now in 2021, the commercial salmon fisheries have been closed. Salmon have existed for over 5 million years and are vital to the sustainability of the ecosystem that extends well beyond the rivers. The first major decline came with the Gold Rush, which also saw a campaign of genocide against Native people and a destruction of forests and other pristine ecosystems. This total demise is a shocking display of how fast the web of life can unravel. The Gold Rush mentality has never stopped, and is even more deadly today because it is disguised as progress and a false belief that protections are in place. In 2021, almost all juvenile salmon have died in the Klamath River, and California is allowing 90% to die in the Sacramento River. Time is running out to prioritize life on Earth. My name is Bella Waldbar.
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On this show, you'll hear solutions journalism for social justice, fueling action, not despair. I'm Sonali Kohatkar, host and executive producer. This week, we'll go to Newark, New Jersey, where an immigrant detention center named Delaney Hall has become a major flashpoint, with detainees hunger striking on the inside and activists protesting on the outside. My guest will be Rachel Marandette, detention attorney at the American Friends Service Committee's New Jersey Immigrant Rights Program. She represents many of the detainees at Delaney. Then we'll turn to Enrique Cardenas Cifre, one of the co-creators of Our Copa, a national campaign using the 2026 World Cup to celebrate immigrant communities, build power through soccer, and defend the fans who love the people's game. Finally, a massive warehouse fire in Boyle Heights, Los Angeles, has been burning for days, spewing dangerous chemicals into neighborhoods. Anthropologist and activist Angela Gonzalez-Torres is on the ground. She's running for a House seat, representing downtown LA and surrounding neighborhoods, and is part of a growing wave of insurgent progressives making waves in electoral politics. That's coming up in just a moment.

0: 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For many weeks now, an immigrant detention center in Newark, New Jersey has been the site of ongoing protests on the outside and a hunger strike by detainees on the inside. Delaney Hall is operated by the private prison contractor Geo Group. A protester was recently struck by a car outside the detention center and is being treated for injuries. Hunger strikers at Delaney have documented abuses and released lists of demands. My guest is Rachel Marandet, a detention attorney at the American Friends Service Committee's New Jersey Immigrant Rights Program, which is part of the state's DDDI initiative providing a free legal representation to detained folks in the state. Rachel also represents individuals in both immigration and federal court proceedings to secure release from ICE custody and permanent status in the U.S., and she works with people detained at Delaney Hall and Elizabeth Detention Center in New Jersey, as well as at other ICE detention centers across the country. Welcome to the program, Rachel.
1: Thanks so much for having me.
0: Let me first begin by asking you to tell me a little bit about Delaney Hall on its own. As I mentioned, this is run by Geo Group. How big is this facility? How many people does it hold? And what are some of the things that we know about how Geo Group is treating people who are being held at Delaney?
1: Yeah. So as you mentioned, Delaney Hall is run by Geo Group, which is one of the two biggest private prison companies in the U.S., the other one being Core Civic, which runs Elizabeth Detention Center in New Jersey. And Delaney Hall actually reopened in June of 2025. It had previously been an ICE detention center, then it had served several other functions, then it was closed down for quite a while. And then they decided to reopen it again as an ICE detention center last year. And I believe it was the first new, so to speak, detention center that was opened during this current Trump administration. And Delaney Hall and Geo Group generally are known for having, you know, really, really horrific conditions. And so I'd say the kind of two most acutely horrific conditions that I hear about every day from the frequently inedible. It will have, you know, worms in it. It'll be rotten. At best, it's not rotten, but it's like really has absolutely no flavor, no protein, really not supporting anyone's health. And then the water frequently tastes metallic. And the other main issue that I have seen is the kind of really severe medical neglect. Folks have to put in a request for medical care, and then, you know, they'll be seen in a couple days and given an ibuprofen at most. And that's not only for, you know, minor medical issues such as like a headache or a toothache, but also for really severe medical issues. There's people who are being detained who have pre-existing really severe conditions, whether that be some sort of cancer, as internal organ failure, HIV. People are being denied access to real doctors, to their medication, and not seen in at all timely manners. And we're seeing that, you know, people's mental and physical health is really downsliding quite rapidly as a result of not only the conditions themselves, but also the medical neglect. And then I guess a third thing that is particularly acute is the way that the Geo Group employees and of course the ICE agents inside speak to the folks that we work with. I hear from almost all of my clients that they're treated as if they're less than human. And, you know, on top of these horrific conditions, being spoken to that way consistently is really unimaginable.
0: Tell me about the way in which the people being held have been expressing this information. I mean, as a lawyer, I imagine you have a direct line to them, but the rest of the country, the rest of the community may not have understood or known what was happening, but the people being held, the detainees, spoke out, carried out these hunger strikes that I understand are not just one single hunger strike, but waves of them. What have these hunger strikes been like? How have they made their demands known to folks on the outside?
1: Yeah. So the hunger strikes began at Delaney Hall a little over a month ago, I believe, which was a product of folks on the inside feeling like, you know, enough is enough. The treatment that they're receiving, not only by Geo Group, you know, with the conditions at Delaney, but also by the immigration court system, writ large, is really, unacceptable and inhumane. And so they wanted to take matters into their own hands and show not only GEO Group and ICE that that they have a voice, and but also show, people across the country that, what is happening to them. And so I and it was a they started it as a hunger and labor strike. So they often folks inside often have jobs. At, in the kitchen, cleaning, that kind of thing. And so almost everyone at the outset of the strikes, almost everyone was participating. In the women's unit, I believe the first night, not a single person went down to eat. And from the various men's units, almost nobody went down, less than 30 people out of, several hundred. And the way from my understanding is that the way that folks inside Delaney Hall have been sharing their experiences and their demands with people on the outside is kind of through three main means. One is through attorneys like myself. We are able to talk to our clients quite frequently, both by visiting them physically inside and also through confidential legal calls. And so they're able to share reports of what's happening with us, and with their permission, we're able to share that information. They also have a direct line of communication to family members who go visit and are able to have calls and like messages with family members as well as organizers and community members who have been, have had boots on the ground since Delaney Hall was reopened in June 2025. So a lot of the organizers are also kind of directly in touch through the tablet system they have inside and the phones with people who have been leading and participating in the strikes inside.
0: So, what about the way in which protests on the outside have now unfolded? It's, I understand, not just, say, family members or grassroots allies and immigrant rights organizations, but even elected officials like Senator Andy Kim and New Jersey Governor Mikey Sherrill. Senator Kim was pepper sprayed, I understand, which I can only imagine of how that is indicative of the way in which people who are less prominent have been treated, including the person that I mentioned, who was hit by a car just earlier this week outside the facility. What does that outside protest look like?
1: So there's been folks on the ground, community organizations, and of course families who have been there since Delaney Hall reopened in June 2025. But since the hunger strikes on the inside began, and all of the increased attention that has been happening recently has really been spearheaded by the strike on the inside and the demands of the detainees there. And so since that has happened, there's been a really substantial outpouring of support from people who were perhaps not, previously aware of what was happening at Delaney. And so we've been seeing now this really kind of beautiful combination of people from whether that be like community organizers, family members, movement folks, organizing groups, and then also elected officials and media. And now there's this kind of outpouring of support outside, physically, directly outside of Delaney Hall, that spans across these kind of really diverse demographics of people who are united by the mission set by the voices coming out of the inside. And so, but kind of the flip side of that is that as there's been this increased outpouring of support and resistance from community members outside Delaney Hall, there has also been, of course, increased pushback and retaliation from ICE and GEO. And that has, there's been every day that I'm there outside and inside Delaney Hall, we see large swaths of armed ICE agents, GEO Group employees, physically trying to intimidate people on the outside, through either words or like physical action, with, be it pepper spraying or, having just this like huge quantity of weapons. And they, seem to have no regard at all for like who it is that their retaliation is aimed towards, be it folks on the inside, folks on the outside, elected officials, et cetera. And so, with that beautiful outpouring of diverse support also comes this increased repression. But I do think has all of this kind of combined has led to a really impressive increase in awareness across the country that of what is happening not only at Delaney Hall but at ICE detention centers across the country. Because even though Delaney Hall only opened last year, ICE detention and these horrific conditions perpetrated by GEO Group, CoreCivic, and the U.S. government itself are not new and are not isolated to New Jersey.
0: And just on the note of the woman who was struck by a car, is it true that it was a GEO Group employee in their private car who struck her?
1: Yes, that's my understanding from folks on the ground. I wasn't, there. I'm not, can't say that with 100% certainty, but that is my understanding of who struck her.
0: That's remarkable and remains to be seen, I suppose, if that person will have charges filed against them. I did watch the video. It's quite horrific. And it is an indicator, again, of how people are being treated, on the inside. What is the, and is it my, is it true that the majority of people, or at least a good number of people who are being held in Delaney Hall, don't really, there's no legal reason for them to be detained? That before the second Trump administration, ordinarily they would just be free while their immigration cases, which are active on ongoing, were being adjudicated. Is that accurate, that they're being held under Trump too, simply because that is this administration's way of being, that they have essentially criminalized anybody who does not have legal residency?
1: Yes, that's exactly right. There have always been, not always, but since the Immigration and Nationality Act was enacted, 30 plus years ago, there have always been a few different statutes that authorize immigration detention, but the main statute that does so is authorizes discretionary detention, meaning it's in theory like up to the US government whether they detain people under that statute, and their detention has to be governed by some sort of legitimate or justified by some sort of legitimate government interest, of which are it's supposed to be only risk of flight or danger to the community, and there's supposed to be actual evidence supporting that someone is one of those two things to be discretionarily detained. However, under this recent administration, the kind of discretionary piece of this discretionary detention concept has been essentially eviscerated. And so instead of only detaining people that the government has some actual reason to, argue is a flight risk or a danger, they are detaining everyone and just claiming that these interests apply to every single non-citizen, essentially. And so we're seeing a huge increase in people who are detained without criminal records, of people who are detained while they have ongoing cases where they've been, appearing for every ICE check-in, they've been appearing for every court appearance, et cetera. And we've seen it be increasingly difficult. I mean, it's vastly increased difficulty in getting these individuals released, even despite the fact that these are people who would never have been detained under any prior administration, because the immigration court system has also increasingly created new law and policies internally to stop discretionary releases via ICE. We've seen pretty much the death of what's called the parole system, which is ICE themselves choosing to release someone. You can submit a request and, they can release people. The parole, there's no one is being paroled anymore at all due to internal policies, and we have confirmation from ICE that there are internal policies saying that they can't parole anyone at all. And then we're also seeing the immigration court system increasingly use very liberal definitions of danger and flight risk to keep, any and everyone detained, and also start to claim that people are detained under different mandatory detention statutes, which are arguments that we were not seeing at all before 2025. So, while I think it is important to underscore that, no one deserves to be in these horrific detention centers, no matter whether they have a criminal record, whether they have an ongoing case or not, it is still certainly worth noting that, that there is this really vast increase in kind of across the board detention without any real like rationale behind it. For,
0: So,
1: really
0: given
1: anyone with no status. Yeah.
0: Rachel, given the widespread opposition to Delaney Hall from community members all the way up to elected officials, and the fact that essentially this is not, it is not necessary to detain these folks who have active cases, what are the prospects for closing down the detention center? And I know that this is likely part of a nationwide push to shut down detention centers. I've interviewed folks from Detention Down detention centers. I've interviewed folks from Detention Watch Network several times on my show.

0: years of this kind of civil confinement that directly mirrors criminal detention, that is, as an enforcement mechanism, right? This increase in criminalization and treating people inhumanely through carceral structures is really the approach the government has taken to immigration. And so ultimately, in order to dismantle that, the overarching goal has to be to really shut down all of these detention centers, because the conditions are egregious across the board. I see the particular horror stories from Delaney Hall most frequently because that's where the majority of my clients are, but I also have heard, similar reports from people at detention centers across the country. And so ultimately, I don't know what exactly that's going to look like. But I think the ultimate goal and the ultimate demand absolutely is shutting down this really egregious carceral system.
1: And do you know who has the authority to do that? You would imagine the governor of the state would have, or maybe the mayor of Newark would have some say.
0: Yeah, so I know so there's unfortunately several states, including New Jersey, have tried in the past to push private prison companies out of their states entirely through like state-based legal mechanisms, and there has been somewhat limited success on that front, unfortunately, because these are the like GEO Group and CoreCivic, they have contracts with the federal government. Right now, or recently in recent weeks, the Attorney General's Office of New Jersey did launch a lawsuit against Delaney Hall specifically regarding the lack of access of New Jersey medical and health and safety inspectors going into Delaney. And so, I think there's potentially some conditions related work that, lawsuits that could perhaps have an impact, but ultimately, as I said, these are contracts that these private companies have with the federal government, and so the only like through the legal system at least, the only way to truly get these detention centers in New Jersey and across the country shut down is going to be through the federal government.
1: And so finally, what are ways in which people can support those being detained and support the organizations that are leading the charge to keep the issue prominent and ensure that, folks don't forget about the people who are essentially been disappeared within the walls of these centers?
0: Yeah. So I think there are, I guess, three things that jump to mind. The first and most important thing is continuing to amplify the voices of the people on the inside. The people that I have the pleasure to work with every day at Delaney are some of the at Delaney and ICE detention centers across the country are some of the most resilient, strong, and powerful people that I know. And they, everything that I do as an attorney, that the organizers do, is kind of to support and to uplift them, their stories, their experiences. And so I think making sure that we are all centering the impacted voices in everything we do is really the most important thing. Sharing their demands, telling their stories, that is really the most important thing. And then I think second, showing up, whether it's at Delaney Hall in New Jersey, at there's ICE detention centers in well over, I think, three quarters of the states in the US. And there's been protests at a lot of those detention centers across the country. So finding out, the learning about the ways that your community, your state is directly impacted by ICE detention and by these private prison companies, and really showing up to speak out against that in your community is especially important as well. And then third, I think is if you're unable to physically be there, or if you're perhaps, not don't have a platform to share other people's voices. I think supporting bond funds is a particularly like tangible financial way to help. One other big issue we're seeing right now is when in the kind of rare instances that we're winning bond for individuals who are detained, the amounts that bonds are being set at are really astronomical right now. I recently had a bond, for instance, for someone who had not lived in the US previously, so had no has no financial support at all. His bond was set at $35,000, and you have to pay the entirety of an immigration bond. So, finding, organizations near you that are helping to pay bonds for detained folks, so that they can actually get out of these detention centers is also a really tangible thing that people can do to help right now.
1: I want to thank you so much, Rachel, for joining us today. Best of luck to you.
0: Thank you.
1: My guest has been Rachel Marandate, detention attorney at the American Friends Service Committee's New Jersey Immigrant Rights.

program. She works with people detained at Delaney Hall and Elizabeth Detention Center in New Jersey, as well as at other ICE detention centers across the country. And I'm Sonali Kolhatkar, host and executive producer of Rising Up with Sonali, an independently produced, subscriber-supported program nationally syndicated to radio stations, free speech TV, and podcast platforms.

0: 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World Cup fever is in full swing in the United States, which is the primary host of the 2026 FIFA Games, a global sporting event drawing legions of fans from around the world. The World Cup, which has historically been a joyful mass event, was marred in its lead-up by reports that Immigration and Customs Enforcement, or ICE agents, would be part of security arrangements at stadiums hosting the games. In the U.S., World Cup fans are disproportionately of immigrant origin. In the lead-up to the games, organizers formed a campaign dubbed Nuestra Copa, or Our Cup, to demand ICE-free events and center fans in a game that has been traditionally seen as the people's game. My guest is Enrique Cárdenas Cifre, the communications director at Mi Gente Support Committee and one of the co-creators behind Our Copa, a national campaign that is using the 2026 World Cup to celebrate immigrant communities. Welcome to the program, Enrique.
1: Thank you so much, Sonali, for having me here, and thanks to the audience.
0: So I am going to admit right off the bat, I am not into soccer. I don't understand it. I don't follow it. But I've been so fascinated seeing how excited people get by this game, both in past games and also particularly this year when the majority of the games are being held in the United States. It's really been interesting to see how excited people get and how celebratory it is. So what happened to those very troubling reports that ICE agents were going to be at stadiums? You know, I'm in Los Angeles. We're at the SoFi Stadium. Workers there were threatening to go on strike if indeed ICE was going to be part of the security apparatus. What happened?
1: Yeah, so we've been tracking ICE activity as Mi Gente Support Committee, right, is a pro-immigrant organization. So we've been tracking ICE activity since the new administration took control of DHS and their ICE machine, deportation machine. There were some rumors, and there are some in effect, there's some ICE agents working near the stadiums. What we've been seeing right now is, let's say, like a calm moment. There was a lot of noise of having ICE raids during the stadiums, but we haven't put down our watch and our gloves to fight against ICE. It's just that we think that they are using a different approach. So right now, what we are looking at is ICE activities in places that are not host cities or not close enough to the stadiums and coliseums, because there's some background or it happened before, especially during the 2022 Qatar World Cup. There's a county in Texas that the sheriff targeted some bars, some Latino bars in the area. So again, coming back to the World Cup, we haven't seen a lot of the ICE as the ICE activity they were mentioning closer to the stadiums or to the host cities, but we're keeping a look how that can look like in different counties, different areas, because we think that that's part of their strategy too. If we analyze this administration, this Trump administration, we know that this is a very, let's say, showman president. So for now, I would think that he has gone through that approach of using the World Cup as a stage to push their vision of the U.S. And you can see it recently in some of the Homeland Security tweets. They're using the U.S. men national soccer team to talk about their quasi-fascist quotes, saying build the wall, defend the homeland. This is our soil.
0: Let's actually put that up on screen for our audiences who are on television. The Department of Homeland Security posted a picture of the U.S. men's team with the caption, total domination, nothing is getting past Team USA. And then it had another caption, built the wall. And then that post was deleted. Another post defended the homeland, one nation, one homeland, one team, which is essentially Nazi terminology and language. We saw sort of similar types of slogans during Hitler's Nazi reign, which is so ironic, given that the men's U.S. soccer team is quite immigrant heavy, is it not? And in fact, most teams around, you know, many teams around the world have players who are immigrants to those nations. It is a game that is really immigrant heavy, right?
1: Yeah, 100%. So connecting it to the first question, we haven't seen a lot of the ICE activity, but we've started seeing this propaganda, you know, as you said, quasi Nazi type of propaganda and slogans. So we think that they're pushing their vision of the world using the World Cup as a, you know, as a spectacle. And as you said, soccer is a pretty, it's a beautiful game because it's really connect a lot of cultures, countries, immigration process. There's some data in the US fans that is absolutely amazing in those terms, because basically, if you ask a U.S. person what are their most sports, their favorite sports event in the world, and they will talk about, you know, the Super Bowl, the Olympics, etc. But around the world, 28% of people answer the World Cup. And only a 3% in the U.S. But if you ask immigrants in the U.S., that percentage go up by more than 30% in some of the, you know, different nationalities like South Americans, Asians, Africans, etc. So it's a pretty immigrant sport. And they're using that rhetoric. And as you said, it's absurd that not only the U.S. men's soccer team is heavily based on, you know, on different stories around immigration of those players, but also the soccer, the football in the United States is really connected to immigrant communities around the different states of the U.S. because those are the places where Latin Americans, Asians, and other communities get together to build community, to play the beautiful game, etc. So they're not just being ironic and hypocritas about the U.S. men's soccer team, but also about the whole culture and infrastructure that permits that the soccer keeps growing in the U.S. So yeah, right. We're tracking those. We're trying to contrarrest those slogans, right? That propaganda with the beautiful game. That there's a slogan in Latin America that you shouldn't be manchando el balón, like how you say ensuciando the ball. You shouldn't be like, yeah, you shouldn't manchar el balón. It's like a terminology that if you really
0: I wish my Spanish was as good as your English, so I'm sorry. I wish
1: some of my cultural soccer knowledge, yeah, I can easily translate to English, but yeah, just to say that we're trying to contrarrest that with the beautiful game, because
0: you're trying to counteract it.
1: Yeah, to counteract it with slogans, posters, to defend the beautiful game. Because in reality, if they really want the U.S. men's soccer team to win, they shouldn't be using the U.S. men's soccer team as a propaganda tool for their, you know, build the wall. We only want Americans here, you know. So that's part of our COPA too. But mostly our COPA is to have a space, to have different spaces to enjoy the beautiful game, to enjoy the World Cup.
0: Let me ask you about FIFA in particular, which is the institution that oversees the World Cup. They seem very cut off from the actual game itself. FIFA created this bizarre peace prize, I believe it was last year or earlier this year, and awarded it to President Trump, you know, which was, I guess, his way of saying that he didn't need the Nobel Peace Prize because he had FIFA in his pocket. So Trump has been very favorable to FIFA, and FIFA seems to be ingratiating themselves to him. And yet he hasn't actually said much about the games or even shown up to any of the games, which I suppose is exactly the way you might be liking it. So can you comment a little bit on the way in which Trump has been trying to ally himself with FIFA, but it hasn't quite worked for the fans, right?
1: Yeah, 100%. That the beginning of the year started with that ironic hypocrisy trophy that Trump wanted so much, and Infantino's FIFA's president wanted to give it to him so much too. That the World Cup started as a political thing. It always has been a political thing. We have a podcast. There's another thing that we're doing with our Copa. And we have a podcast that is how the soccer fandom have moved through authoritarian times. So we talk a lot in that podcast about the Mussolini World Cup during the 30s in Italy. We also talk about how the Corinthians club in Brazil helped fight the dictatorship in Brazil by that time. So there's a lot of examples on how FIFA have contributed in the past to fascist regimes and to authoritarian regimes. So there's a connection. There is not new for sure that this there's a FIFA is part of a broader state, if we want to get into those terms. And they have been supporting Trump's agenda since the beginning. I think that Trump is playing a role during this World Cup, especially with Marco Rubio, the Secretary of State Marco Rubio. If you see how they are moving their playbook, basically they put all these travel bans, all this situation with the visas, etc. But then they create like a VIP list. So we're starting to talk about it like the Mar-a-Lagization of the US politics and visa. And to throw you some examples, there's a goalkeeper from Cape Verde, Cabo Verde, Bocinha. He played really well against Spain in a historic game, 0-0 draw against Spain, the favorite team to win the World Cup, and Cabo Verde, a really small island with a small population. So basically, Bocinha, after that game, said that he can't bring his mother because they didn't have the $15,000 they had to pay for the visa. So what the Trump administration did, and Marco Rubio, was to, hey, I will make sure you can bring your mom. But all the other Cabo Verde fans, as with the Congo fans, it happened the same with they have a really famous personality that they put in the stadium to support the team. They didn't accept his visa, but then Marco Rubio and Trump made sure that he was able to come to the World Cup. So it was a problem that you generated yourself. So you're generating the problem to then build the solution to the problem. And then you can say, hey, thanks to me and to my, you know, Michael Rubio and Trump administration, we can bring those special people to the World Cup. So that's how
0: it's it's what a con man does, right? It's a way to...
1: Yeah.
0: Well, let me ask you finally, Enrique, about the way in which our Copa has tried to stay true to the fans and the love that fans have for their game. Through your website, you mentioned there's a podcast, and there's also watch parties that people have organized. This is, you know, more than a month-long series of events taking place across the United States, not only for immigrant communities in the U.S., but for people who are visiting from out of the country, who are attending the games. What are some of the ways in which people can link up through and use your campaign to make it truly a sort of a people's experience and an enjoyable experience?
1: Yeah, for sure. So first of all, you can go to ourcopa.com. 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We have watch parties. We already started doing watch parties in Los Angeles, New York, Miami, Chicago, Houston, in Atlanta too. And we're having a lot of other medium-sized events across the country in Austin, Texas, Oakland, etc. So there's watch parties. You can follow our Copa 26 on Instagram account if you want to get the flyers and all the updates for about the watch parties. But we also have other programmatic things that are more connected to the real fans of the sport, because they want to take that out from us, especially our joy and our our capacity to enjoy a game like the
0: Right.
1: beautiful game.
0: Well, I want to thank you so much for joining us today, Enrique. Good luck to you. Give out that website quickly one more time.
1: Yes, ourcopa.com, and on social media you can search for at ourcopa26.
0: And we'll post links to that as well, from our website. Thank you, Enrique. Good luck to you.
1: Thank you. Thank you so much.
0: My guest has been Enrique Cárdenas Cifre, Communications Director at Mi Gente Support Committee and one of the co-creators of our COPA, a national campaign using the World Cup 2026 to celebrate immigrant communities, build power through soccer, and defend the fans who make the game. I'm Sonali Kohatkar, host and executive producer of Rising Up with Sonali, an independently produced, subscriber-supported program nationally syndicated to radio stations, free speech TV, and podcast platforms.

0: 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Progressive candidates for office are making inroads in this year's primary races in states across the nation. In California, voters representing downtown Los Angeles and its surrounding neighborhoods have sent two Democrats to the November general midterm race, incumbent Jimmy Gomez and newcomer Angela Gonzalez-Torres. Gonzalez-Torres, who previously appeared on this program to share her progressive platform, now joins us once more. The district that she's seeking to represent has, in recent days, been plagued by a massive industrial fire at a warehouse in Boyle Heights, a historically Latino neighborhood in L.A. Angela is also a Chicana anthropologist. She's a lifelong Angelino. Welcome back, Angela.
1: I'm so happy to be here, Sonali. Thank you for inviting us back.
0: So congratulations on winning the primary. And just to remind people who live outside California, this state has the bizarre primary that was changed many years ago. It's basically top two vote getters are the ones who head to the November race, which is why it's not a Republican and a Democrat, but rather in this case, two Democrats, you and the incumbent Jimmy Gomez. First, let's talk, before we get into your race, the issue that has plagued those of us who live in and around the area where it's called the Lineage Fire, has ruined air quality for thousands, hundreds of thousands of people in and around the area. Tell me about this fire. It took place in a warehouse in Boyle Heights. In my understanding, as of now, it is still burning. Mm-hmm. What's been happening?
1: Yeah, so it's almost been a week now. Last Wednesday, this fire broke out at a 500,000 square foot warehouse that is a cold storage operated by Lineage Logistics. And it's been a week. I know people think it just really is happening in Boyle Heights, East LA, but it's actually the smoke is traveling around the city. So people even where I work, Pasadena, and in Pasadena are experiencing severe just coughs and shortness of breath. I'm actually feeling it today for the first time, even though I've been protected by masks and goggles when we're out, because we've been out since day one. And it's been a really, really big deal to navigate for residents nearby. And we're trying to do our part as this student-led campaign that really cares about East LA, Boyle Heights, especially.
0: And so this was a massive warehouse that held, I was reading something like 85 million products, frozen. It's basically mostly a massive food refrigerator, mm-hmm, owned and operated by the company Lineage. But they're saying that it was solar panel technicians who were working on the rooftop that sparked the fire. And the authorities, it's kind of a unique thing. They didn't really know how to handle it. And so it's not just smoke and the kind of traditional things that burn, but ammonia and chemicals that are considered deeply dangerous. Why do we even have such massive warehouses in residential neighborhoods?
1: Yeah, that's the question. I, for one, have so many questions. The area is still healing from the Eggside battery plant, where recent research found lead in our children's teeth, right? We're still dealing with, just a month, the May 22 oil spill that sent thousands of crude oil into this community that lacks representation, sent it into our storm drains, into the LA River. But this is really unique. Like you said, it's actually a facility, again, 500 square feet about, where there's two refrigerators. So one is on fire because there's a solar farm on the roof. And so that is what caught fire. And it's just been, up until maybe today, a couple hours ago, just unsafe for firefighters to go inside. So it's been a very unique thing to see as we're starting, you know, summer break. And really, we're just trying to make sure people understand the particles that could be or are in the air, what AC units are safe to be running, the importance of an air purifier, and we've been on the ground with community organizations. That's always been always the thing that makes me the happiest about this district is community always steps up. So we were in Skid Row, you know, feeding, clothing, handing out masks to about 400 people on Father's Day. And then yesterday, Councilwoman Isabel Gerardo's office invited us to help distribute hundreds of, if not maybe over 1,000 purifiers. And all of this takes time. And so it's just been just really interesting. And we're so grateful that this student-led campaign that we happen to be running at this time that this fire is breaking out had the capacity, since we won our primary on June 2nd, to look into an identical warehouse fire under the same company that burned for 60 days in Washington. And so they're looking at what some of the resolutions were, and what some of the consequences, in terms of health conditions for residents, even as far proximity, like thousands of miles away, dealt with some pretty horrific conditions due to that warehouse. And so we're just looking at what we can do now, but also how we can prepare residents for worst case scenario. Like, you know, we need people to go see a doctor if they can, because this fire broke out, Sonali, and then hundreds of people were outside for the soccer game against Mexico and South Korea. And so we're getting a lot of testimonies from people who are feeling very unwell.
0: So I want to get to your campaign very quickly, but this particular incident is a reminder that low-income communities of color in particular are often seen, you know, their neighborhoods are often seen as so-called sacrifice zones, right? And as you mentioned, there have been other incidents, there have been other areas, you know, in East LA and in many different parts of South LA where we've had warehouses, factories, yeah, and industrial manufacturing that has exposed residents to harmful chemicals of the kind that you would never see in wealthy, right, whiter neighborhoods. If you make it through the November midterms and head to Washington, D.C. to represent the 34th District in California, how would you take on, what is your plan to take on this issue to ensure low-income communities of color, which is a lot of your district, would, yeah, be protected?
1: Yeah, and that's what I want to say. It might seem like it's a Democrat on Democrat race here in California's 34th congressional district between Representative Jimmy Gomez and I. We could not be more different. I am, unlike him, born and raised in this community. I would be doing what I'm doing now, whether I was running for office or not. But the reason why I am running for this seat in particular is because we can do so much more on a federal level. And frankly, we need to, because people are dying. I can't stress enough over the past week just how unwell people feel. And certainly we're shocked by the lack of urgency from some of our elected officials.
0: And I should just jump in here and just remind people, this is also a community that in early 2025 dealt with the wildfires, yes, from both the Eaton Fire in Altadena and the Palisades Fire. And this area was flooded with chemicals and smoke. And
1: oh, man. Yeah. I was just in Altadena organizing with some tenants as well, because they still have not had their ventilation systems replaced. And so ash is still falling from people's vents in their homes. And so we have so much work to do. Again, the love I have for marginalized communities like my own, it's not limited to any boundary. But for this California's 34th congressional district, what we're finding is in parts of unincorporated East LA, in Boyle Heights, this warehouse quite literally sits on the corner of what is considered LA County and LA City. And so I have not seen anything like this before in my tenure working in local politics, where the jurisdictions play such a big role in the lack of streamlined communication and thus action, right? To just take care of people right now. And so that's partly why I'm running in general, is because I've seen this before. We've been through unorganized situations like this before. And quite frankly, we're tired of it. I was asked to step up because we knew, and we were unfortunately correct, that our Congress member would be at a Dodger game while our community was running around trying to put this fire out, literally. And we need serious emergency preparedness. I've said that since I ran for president of my neighborhood council, working in the LA mayor's office. And even now, as we prepare for like the Olympics and stuff, when I held a regional representative seat on Metro's public safety committee, we need to talk about streamlined communication. But also what we're seeing from a lot of elected officials is the statements of we are monitoring the situation and the commitment to providing damage control rather than preventative care. And so we're working with researchers to figure out on a state level, on a federal level, how can we make the job easier for our city council members, our LA mayor, moving forward, because people know in this district this is not our first environmental crisis, and it certainly probably is not our last one, but it should come with real accountability and transparency. And so I'll just say this last thing. We're working with the city controller, Kenneth Mejia's office as well, to provide taxpayers and Angelenos that transparency that this crisis in the last week has already cost us $3 million. And this company has an outstanding unpaid penalty check of $5 million. And so we need to make sure we're all working together to hold people accountable.
0: And the company in question is called Lineage. Well, let's talk about the student-led campaign that you're working with. What is this campaign? This campaign that was mobilized around the Lineage fire in Boyle Heights. What are the issues it's working on? How are you connected to it? And to how is it connected to your campaign for the November midterm?
1: Yes, my students were the ones that asked me to run a year ago, April of 2025.
0: And by students, you mean college students?
1: After Trump was elected, I currently work with community college students that are some part undocumented, formerly incarcerated, forced to live paycheck to paycheck or in their cars. A lot of my students have experienced homelessness, quite literally living on the street. And have overcome recidivism, cycles of incarceration through education. And so I've done that now for nearly 10 years. In that time, we've tried to get the attention of the current Congress member representing the heart of Los Angeles, where a lot of my students live. And we decided to run. And I think we got his attention because honestly, there's just so much going on in this district between ICE raids to small businesses closing every week just down the street from me. And so we're taking all of it very seriously and bringing a community-informed, research-focused approach to co-governance. And it's been an incredible year. It's been a lot of work, but we knew that Angelenos would prove June 2nd that we're ready for change and we're ready for representation that reflects our values and our courage right now.
0: And those values are, I see, affordable housing, tuition-free public education, healthcare. I mean, these are sort of bread and butter progressive issues, would you say?
1: And bare minimum.
0: Yeah,
1: And
0: really.
1: just bare minimum, honestly. I know you have written a couple of books now, and you have a new book coming out too that really talks about just like how humanity is the root of all of these struggles and liberation movements. And so we were really moved by the strength and sacrifice of Palestinians right now speaking up for themselves and seeing that our current Congress member is in the pockets of AIPAC and big AI trying to steal our future and corporate real estate developers making sure that, they profit off of our pain and our problems. I think that was the biggest thing that woke us up to say, maybe it's time right now for us to try to get corporate money's influence out of the Democratic Party so that we can make sure we never have another Trump administration again.
0: I also want to bring up the fact that your opponent, incumbent Jimmy Gomez, is apparently facing sexual misconduct allegations. He and I believe this came out, very recently. He won 46% of the total vote. You won just under 31%. I'm looking at the latest numbers. Heading into November, if all of the other Democrats or people who ran as Democrats and independents, if all of their supporters voted for you, it still wouldn't add up to the number of votes that Jimmy Gomez got, except now he's facing this reputational damage, let's put it this way. How will you be changing your approach, your campaign's approach between now and November? How will you be aligning yourself and showing yourself up as, you know, in contrast to Jimmy Gomez?
1: Yeah, that's a great question, because honestly, the news of Representative Jimmy Gomez being under investigation for potential sexual misconduct did not come to a surprise to our campaign, but it did break the day of the election here in Los Angeles. And we had so many messages from people saying, I just dropped off my ballot. How do I change my vote? This is unacceptable. This crosses the line for us here as Angelenos to see that he is now caught up in the crisis that Eric Swalwell's and other Congress members are rightfully under investigation for. And so I think the feeling here on a local level in this district is that people have either immense regret for not voting for voting for the incumbent, because while I feel terribly for his family, he did cause his family pain. And he said that in his statement, while working families here are working two jobs just to keep a roof over their head, you know, and his priorities just were not to deliver Los Angeles the representation that we need on a federal level. Instead, he's in the pockets of those perpetuating Trump's corrupt agenda, you know? So it's just time. And I think that what we have done is built a multicultural, multi-generational coalition that is not only capable of winning this seat, but making sure that we have down the ballot options like advocates for justice, like myself, where people don't have to feel that they have to vote for the incumbent corporate-backed, Republican-funded Democrat anymore. You know, we're seeing this across the country. And I'll just say this last thing. I made top two working two jobs with just $200K. And I'm so excited to see what we can do with more time, more support, and definitely more funding. So that's been our priority. And I'm now investing 100% of my time into this. Yeah.
0: Thank you so much, Angela, for joining us today. Give out the website where people can find out more about your campaign.
1: Yes, angelaforcongress.com. Angela Gonzalez Torres is my name, and our average donation is $26, but we're really building a volunteer base that is just going to have the best time this summer. So I'm so grateful, Sonali. Thank you for the work you do as well. And
0: thank you.
1: Be careful.
0: Good luck to you. My guest has been Angela Gonzalez-Torres, a lifelong Angeleno Chicana anthropologist candidate running to represent California's 34th congressional district. She heads to the November midterm, facing off against incumbent Jimmy Gomez. I'm Sonali Kolhatkar, host and executive producer of Rising Up with Sonali, an independently produced, subscriber-supported program nationally syndicated to radio stations, free speech TV, and podcast platforms.

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0: 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I'm Ian Masters, and today we'll examine a number of stories and issues in the news. We'll begin with outrageous sentences of demonstrators against ICE handed down by a far-right district judge in Texas, Reed O'Connor, yesterday, including 30 years for Daniel Sanchez Estrada for moving a box of anti-fascist magazines after a protest at an ICE facility. Joining us is Matt Sledge, a political reporter at The Intercept, who has written previously for The Houston Landing, The Times-Picayune, New Orleans Advocate, and The Huffington Post. We will discuss his latest article at The Intercept, Prairie Land Defendant Sentenced to 30 Years in Prison for Moving a Box of Anti-Fascist Zines. Then we'll look into how the combination of fossil fuels, capitalism, colonialism is killing the planet because coal and oil generate huge profits for the owners of mines and oil companies, making it no surprise that drill baby drill Trump is killing off solar and wind because you can't own the sun or the wind. Joining us is Joss Fox, an independent filmmaker and founder and artistic director of the International WOW Company, best known as an Oscar-nominated, Emmy-winning writer and director of Gaslands Part 1 and 2. His documentaries also include Awake, A Dream from Standing Rock, and The Truth Has Changed. In 2018, he created The Truth Has Changed, a solo performance which toured to over 25 cities in the US and Europe, and spawned a book and a feature film adaptation. He's the host of Staying Home with Joss Fox, a nightly interview program, and his new HBO documentary, just out, is The Welcome Table. Then finally, we will question whether the nation can really celebrate its 250th birthday when the birthday party is being hijacked by Donald Trump, who is doing everything he can to destroy our democracy so that he can rule over us like a depraved Roman emperor. Joining us is Judith Levine, a Brooklyn-based journalist, essayist, and author of 5 books. Her Substack is Today in Fascism, and she has an article at The Guardian. We will discuss America's 250th birthday celebration is replacing history with toxic myth. And joining us now is Matt Sledge, who's a political reporter at The Intercept, who has written previously for The Houston Landing, The Times-Picayune, New Orleans Advocate, and The Huffington Post. His latest article, The Intercept, is Prairie Land Defendant Sentenced to 30 Years in Prison for Moving a Box of Anti-Fascist Zines. Welcome to Background Briefing, Matt Sledge.
1: Thanks so much for having me. Yeah.
0: Well, thanks for joining us. And today, the Supreme Court handed down 3 more gifts to Donald Trump. One means that in Hawaii, you can now carry guns onto private property against the wishes of the owner of the property. Immigrants, particularly desperate ones seeking asylum in the United States, can now be stopped at the border. And up to 400,000 Haitian and Syrian refugees who are here under protective status no longer have that protection and can be deported. And on top of that, of course, recently the Republicans gave DHS and ICE $70 billion, on top of which there's $100 billion in the kitty that they haven't even spent. And these are the same people that shot down American citizens in the streets of Minneapolis. So I think that's context, isn't it, Matt, for the additional horrors that you have written about?
1: Yeah, well, I wrote about the very stern sentences handed down by these two federal

0: federal judges in Fort Worth, and they are certainly two of the Trump administration's favorite judges when it comes to filing cases, filing civil cases. And of course, these were criminal cases, and they were kind of widely trumpeted by the Trump administration.
1: But it's extraordinary to think that we're in a situation now where if you protest against ICE and Border Patrol, like people in Minneapolis did, and we all saw the video of this executions of these two American citizens, if you protest against this government's cruelty meted out by Trump and Stephen Miller, if you protest, you can end up with a 100-year sentence.
0: Yeah, I mean, these are, the numbers that these folks in Texas got are really jaw-dropping. The 100-year sentence was for the person convicted of attempted murder. There were firearms at the protest, and a local police officer was shot. But, when you look at the protesters who never had a gun, who never fired a gun, they also received decades-long sentences, 50 years, 70 years. These are folks who were acquitted of crimes of violence. And then I zoomed in on one person who wasn't even there that night, who was accused of essentially obstruction of justice for moving a box of anarchist zines. And he got 30 years. So even his sentence is longer than anybody who stormed the Capitol received.
1: So we're talking about a protest that took place on the July the 4th, 2025, right?
0: Yeah, that's right. Outside of an ICE detention center called the Prairie Land Detention Center in Alvarado, Texas, which is about 45 minutes away from Dallas.
1: And the person that I should have mentioned, the 70-year sentence, as opposed to the 100-year sentence, because the guy that did get the 100-year sentence, Song, he apparently shot a policeman in the neck, right? The rest of these people that we're talking about now and that you've written about were simply protesting. So I want to make that separation.
0: Yeah, and it was, I think, by it was a chaotic event. I think it's safe to say, there had been a daytime protest earlier in the day, and then this event happened much later at night, almost around 11 p.m. that night, and the protesters had brought fireworks, so it for what they described as a noise demonstration. So I think it's safe to say that they had planned a more aggressive protest than the people earlier in the day had. But pretty much uniformly, the people who spoke at the sentencings yesterday said they'd never intended to hurt anybody. They wanted to show solidarity with the detainees inside the ICE facility.
1: And the person that you profile in your article, Matt, Daniel Sanchez Estrada, he got 30 years. And in pleading before the judge, he said, "I am a father, I am a husband, I am a teacher, a poet, I am many things, Your Honor, but I am not a terrorist." And that clearly fell on deaf ears, given U.S. District Judge Reed O'Connor is a flaming right winger appointed by George W. Bush. But his wife, Marcela Rueda, she received a 70-year sentence longer than the other defendants because of her alleged role in this conspiracy to commit obstruction by asking her husband, Sanchez Estrada, to move the magazines after her arrest. So he wasn't even at the demonstration, I guess the next day he moved the magazines and that got him a 30-year sentence.
0: Essentially, I think the defense would argue that she had never even really asked him to do much of anything. The comments on her recorded phone call from jail are pretty ambiguous, I think it's safe to say. Nevertheless, a jury convicted them both on these counts related to moving the box of zines, but it's a short phone call of a few minutes that essentially results in 20 years extra on her sentence and a 30-year sentence for Daniel Sanchez Estrada, who no one has accused of playing a role in planning or participation at this protest. And the really remarkable thing as well is that the kind of anarchist zines that he moved from one house to another were not actually used in the prosecution of the other defendants. So it's this kind of circular logic at play here, that he has to be convicted for moving the zines, even though we aren't using the zines in the prosecution.
1: But the zines are supposedly Antifa material, right?
0: Yeah, they were described by the government in a complaint against him as anti-government, anti-Trump material. None of them have anything to do with, specifically planning an attack or an ambush or, whatever the government likes to phrase it on this ICE detention facility. Some of them are quite theoretical. Some of them contradict each other. It's the kind of stuff you might find if you go to a zine fair at the library.
1: Right, but I'm just trying to get my head around this, Matt. How could any magazine be sufficient, whether you move it or not, to put somebody away for 30 years? I mean, it seems as if they were using this boogeyman of Antifa to somehow link these people who were put away for 70 years, 30 years, etc. In other words, without the boogeyman of Antifa, how would any box of any kind of magazine be sufficient to put you away for 30 years?
0: Yeah, I mean, I think I'm still trying to wrap my head around it as well. And I think you're hitting at a really important point, which the defense attorneys brought up at trial, brought up at sentencing, this guilt by association that was at play during the prosecution. The prosecutors and their witnesses repeatedly featured video clips or screenshots of anarchist materials. That had nothing to do with what happened on the night of July 4th at Prairie Land. And, their argument was that they were trying to show the ideology that motivated people into what the government termed was an attack. But these materials, had no direct link to what happened at Prairie Land. And, the government's argument against Sanchez Estrada in particular is that essentially that he thought these materials might be used against his wife, and that's why he was trying to hide the documents, and therefore that's why he can be prosecuted for moving the documents. But the real, I don't know if you want to call it irony or twist or crazy part of all of this is that the documents were not even used in the prosecution of the other defendants.
1: And didn't the other judge, Pittman, say that he wasn't going to talk about Antifa in the trial?
0: That came during the very end of the trial when the defense and prosecution were haggling over jury instructions, which is a typical part of the trial process. And the judge questioned out loud whether the word Antifa even needed to be used in the jury instructions. Because it didn't really have much to do with the underlying charges. He had some line, I think it was something like, why does it matter whether they were Antifa or Methodist Women's Auxiliary? That doesn't matter for the charges. It did wind up getting mentioned in the jury instructions, albeit briefly, but whether or not it was mentioned in the jury instructions, it was a major part of the prosecutor's arguments to the jurors in their closing statements.
1: And it sounds like it was also the reason why this district judge, Reed O'Connor, brought down this draconian sentence, because It's very rare for a judge to acknowledge that he's handing down a prison sentence for political reasons, but O'Connor did. He said, "The state wants to send a message to anyone who shares a similar ideology." What ideology are we talking about? They're talking about Antifa, which is a largely invented ideology. Didn't anybody on the defense point out that the Greatest Generation, the Bands of Brothers that freed Europe from the Nazis, hundreds of thousands of whom are buried in Europe, they were Antifa?
0: They sure did. Those arguments fell on deaf ears, but I think it was brought up repeatedly at trial, and later on, that there's not really much to be ashamed of in being an anti-fascist.
1: So then it says a lot about Judge Reed O'Connor, doesn't it?
0: I think the judge's argument would be that he's trying to send a message to people who believe that violence is acceptable to achieve political ends. But that also assumes that these folks on the night of July 4th, 2025, were trying to use violence to achieve political ends, which they have pretty consistently said they were not. They were there. One of the defendants in her sentencing statement said that it was actually a fairly festive atmosphere outside of the detention center until the police showed up in response to those fireworks.
1: Was that Autumn Hill who said, "When I went to protest on the night of July the 4th, it seemed more like a party to me than anything else?"
0: That's exactly right.
1: Right.
0: And a number of the defendants who received these decades-long sentences were gone from the scene by the time the shooting started, had left essentially when the cops showed up. Were not even present when the shooting happened.
1: And what do we know about this Benjamin Song, the shooter, who went on the lam and was arrested eventually? I mean, he's the guy that got the 100-year sentence. The rest of them are collateral damage as a result of this idiot's violence, right?
0: You can see it in different ways, for sure. Song uses they them pronouns is a former Marine reservist who had a lot of weapons training and brought an AR-15 to the scene. Their defense argued that they were only firing suppressive shots at the ground in response to a police officer, at least kind of pointing a weapon in the direction of fleeing protesters. I think everybody there that night wishes that gunshots had never been fired. But one thing that was fascinating throughout the trial and afterwards is that you could see a scenario where the other defendants tried aggressively

0: Does this all tie into the National Security Presidential Memorandum 7, which criminalizes any opposition to Trump? It seems like a sort of wish list to be more aspirational than practical, but it's starting to look like it's actually being implemented.
1: Yeah, well, you know, the NSPM 7 directly name checks the Prairie Land protest, you know, as this kind of justification for a crackdown on the left, along with the killing of Charlie Kirk. And it talks about disrupting the networks of anti-fascism. And, you know, the NSPM 7, this presidential memo from Trump, came out after Prairie Land happened and after many of the defendants had already been charged. But then we saw a superseding indictment really upping the ante against these defendants, you know, accusing them of material support of terrorism. And since then, you know, we've seen more aggressive federal prosecutions or attempts at federal prosecutions. You look at what happened with the Broadview case in Illinois. And now most recently, we have these federal charges against anti-ICE protesters in Minnesota. So, you know, the playbook was really set with Prairie Land and with NSPM 7. And now it's being followed by the Justice Department.
0: Well, Matt Sledge, I appreciate you covering this. It's still shocking and, as I say, hard to get your head around the idea that people could be put away for decades for simply being at a demonstration and expressing their disgust and outrage at this government's violence against innocent people. That's what is so disgusting, and I thank you for joining us.
1: Thanks for having me.
0: And again, I'm speaking with Matt Sledge, a political reporter at The Intercept, who has written previously for The Houston Landing, The Times-Picayune, The New Orleans Advocate, and The Huffington Post. His latest article, The Intercept, is Prairie Land Defendant Sentenced to 30 Years in Prison for Moving a Box of Anti-Fascist Zines. We're going to take a brief station break back, looking into how the combination of fossil fuels, capitalism, colonialism is killing the planet because you can't own the sun and the wind.

0: Welcome back. I'm Ian Masters, and this is Background Briefing, available 24/7 at backgroundbriefing.org. And joining us now, Josh Fox, an independent filmmaker and founder and artistic director of the international WOW Company, best known for the Oscar-nominated Emmy-winning writer and director of Gaslands Parts 1 and 2. His documentaries also include Awake, A Dream from Standing Rock, and in 2018, he created The Truth Has Changed, a solo performance which toured to over 25 cities in the US and Europe and spawned a book and a feature film adaptation. He's the host of Staying Home with Josh Fox, a nightly interview program, and his new HBO documentary just out is The Welcome Table. Welcome to Background Briefing, Josh Fox.
1: Thank you so much. It's great to be here.
0: Well, thanks for joining us, Josh. And obviously, you've been making films about climate change and the relationship of fossil fuels to climate change. But your new film, in many ways, expands beyond just climate change itself to indicate that it's sort of colonialism, capitalism is at the heart of what the fossil fuels industries are all about, in the sense

0: that you can own oil and coal and make profits from it, but you can't own the wind and the sun.
1: Yeah.
0: And now we've learned that lesson globally from this recent war that Trump has prosecuted in the Persian Gulf, where he literally said he was going to grab Iran's oil. If yeah. that's not colonial flashbacks, I don't know what is. So I think it's pretty stark, isn't it? Do you think that this catastrophe in the Persian Gulf might propel us further towards what's so available, and yet we're being prevented from taking advantage of the sun and the wind because of the fossil fuel lobby and its control of politicians around the world?
1: Well, I mean, I think it goes even larger than that. I mean, obviously, we have the technology to move beyond fossil fuels. We have the technology to save the world from climate change. And this has been known for decades. And the fossil fuel industry is increasingly desperate for more and more and more resources, and also for more and more hegemonic control. And, you know, as I was making The Welcome Table, which is a film about how, you know, a third of humanity is going to be displaced by climate change. That is to say, one third of every person on the planet is going to lose their home because of the incredible, dramatic, destructive impacts of climate change. That's floods, that's fires, that's famine, that's landslides, that's extreme weather. And it's going to cause the largest mass migration in human history. And as I was exploring this across the world, across six continents, it was very obvious to me that it is the global south, you know, that is bearing the worst onslaught of climate change. And they have caused the least amount of the problem. They don't burn a lot of coal, oil, or gas compared to the global north, compared to the United States and Europe and China. The global north is benefited enormously from the development of fossil fuels, and, you know, is able to deal with, to a degree, some of the things involved with climate change. But it really became clear to me that this is the, you know, this is still the colonial system at work. That for the vast majority of time on the planet Earth, we, you know, people were ruled by empires. After World War II, we saw an explosion of new nation states, but, you know, those imperial forces never really relinquished control of the global economy, and so we entered into a period where we're having military dominance, and those newborn nations that are, you know, less than 100 years old have essentially become confines for people. And what we're seeing is now walls, wars, racism, authoritarianism, the reemergence of Nazism with figures like Elon Musk blatantly doing Nazi salutes at Republican conferences, and them hiring, you know, white supremacist forces like the Proud Boys to become this new Gestapo called ICE. So you're seeing this churning up of militarization. And yes, the blood of this all is oil and gas. And so the new film is about how do we turn all of those values around. And it looks very much to the indigenous world, to the global south as well, for the value structures that we are going to need as we approach this moment of planetary chaos, right? We need to welcome people, not throw them in jail. We need to help those in harm's way who, you know, did not cause this crisis. The crisis was caused by the billionaire class, by the oil and gas industry, by the corporate and military dominance across the world. And, you know, so it's about building tables, not walls. If you have more than you need, don't build a higher wall, build a longer table. And so the film travels all over the world and meets people who were, you know, displaced by climate change. And then we invite them all to the same table on the levee in New Orleans, the one that burst, that sunk New Orleans underwater after Hurricane Katrina. And they tell their stories to each other and instantly form an incredible community across racial lines, across sexual preference lines, class lines. And it really is a model for how we can look at this global crisis as something we have to deal with humanity, with human rights, with generosity. And it's a very moving tale of how people have survived those climate impacts.
0: And the billionaires that you mentioned, particularly Musk, of course, and Bezos, Thiel, etc., they want to they're building rocket ships to go to Mars, escape the disasters that they've caused here on this planet. And of course, yeah, that even adds to the problem. But
1: the two worst things that you could possibly develop at this moment with respect to the climate and with respect to our humanity are AI and independent, privately owned space programs, right? These space programs are injecting black carbon directly into the stratosphere, which is the worst place you can possibly have it, right? I saw one study that said just the private space programs alone of people like Musk and Bezos and Branson, Richard Branson, will elevate the climate by 2 degrees Fahrenheit all on its own, right? And now we have these AI data centers, which are incredible energy consumptive monstrosities that really are harming communities. They're incredibly loud. They have a lot of emissions. And that is going to cause a global energy demand off the charts. And, of course, create things that are propaganda tools, that are surveillance tools for that billionaire class. The AI that they want to develop is not something where, oh, it's so great, something is doing my laundry for me. No, they want to replace the artists. They want to replace the storytellers. They want to replace the journalists. And so they're mounting an attack on democracy and an attack on the truth and an attack on the climate that is unprecedented. And it is the normal people of the world who will lose their jobs and who will lose their homes and who will suffer, and it has to be stopped.
0: So in terms of the table, the 1,000-foot-long table on the levee in New Orleans, many of the people in your film, because of Trump and the dark whisperer, Stephen Miller, and the ugliness that's going on in this country in terms of course, the point of the table is we're getting walls instead of tables. We're not welcoming. We're shutting doors. And some of the characters in your film, particularly Domenico Mimmo Lucano, the mayor of Calabria, who has invited all of these African immigrants who cross the Mediterranean. I think, I don't know how many thousands have died. 40,000 people, I believe, have died.
1: That's the estimate.
0: Yeah, yes. And I remember Pope Francis referring to the Mediterranean as a graveyard. But this mayor of this little impoverished town in Italy turned things around, welcomed everybody, turned a ghost town into a flourishing multicultural community. But the United States wouldn't let him come to the to celebrate your film and celebrate the welcome table, along with the Kenyans that you also profile, coming from literally what is the cradle of humanity in Kenya. So
1: that example, let me just contextualize. You know, there are a lot of migrants coming from Africa towards Europe, and they're taking a very treacherous journey from Libya across the Mediterranean to try to reach Lampedusa or other Italian islands or the coast of Calabria itself or Sicily. And that is an incredibly treacherous journey. They're loading people onto these rafts, basically giant rafts that are then sent out into the middle of the sea. And it is clear that the European Union is trying to use death as a deterrent in much the same way as the United States is using the wall as a deterrent. They've given warships to Libya, and they're calling it the Libyan Coast Guard. And the Libyan Coast Guard has been seen shooting at these rafts. They're trying to swamp them and drown all the people in the Mediterranean. So, yes, these boats don't have captains. They don't have ship's logs. So we don't really know how many people have died. But, yes, 40,000 is the estimate, 5,000-6,000 a year. And so we track some of the people who've survived that journey into Italy. And, you know, they're remarkable stories. One of them, Chris O'Behe, became a famous musician, an incredible asset to the culture. And Mimmo Lucano, in Calabria, a mayor of a small town called Riace, saw that his town was becoming a ghost town. There weren't enough children to keep the schools funded. And Calabria actually is the place where my family comes from. My grandmother was born there. And their chief export 100 years ago was their people. There was no work. So all across the south of Italy, much like many places in the United States, there are empty buildings, dilapidated buildings, places where people could live, and there's no one to be there. So the ivory tower that the Europeans are defending are these ghost towns that could be made alive and beautiful and vibrant by these migrants. And that's what Mimmo Lucano said. Mimmo Lucano said, nope, these people are a resource. Let's hire them. Let's give them jobs. Let's create an economy. And he did that. And he shot to global popularity. He was called a worldwide leader by Forbes magazine. And then, of course, the Italian government decided to prosecute him and put him on trial. And when we met him, he was under the possibility of a 14-year sentence.
0: And in terms of the Africans from Kenya, the cradle of humanity, which is now becoming uninhabitable, They were denied visas, were they not?
1: Well, one of the horrifying ironies of this moment is that all of humanity, we know this from the anthropological record, comes from this place called Turkana. The modern human being left Turkana 150,000 years ago, spread all across the globe, first to Australia, becoming Aboriginal culture, and then, you know, up to Europe, and then eventually across the Bering Strait to the Americas. And that place is suffering a monumental drought, a drought where people can't grow food. There's massive food insecurity in the region. I think 20 million people are suffering from food insecurity. So the cradle of civilization, the place where human beings come from, is now much like a ghost town as well, because they can't grow food. And so they're being forced to migrate. So I go to Turkana and conduct a couple of really extraordinary interviews with people who are now living with, you know, 90% of their population having moved to Uganda, to other places where they are not welcome, or they are having a much harder time, or there's wars and there's factionalism. And so we see that crisis directly being caused by the global north, by climate change. And these people don't burn any coal, oil, or gas at all. And we applied for visas for two of the subjects who are indigenous Turkana. And we got passports for them, but they were denied visas by the United States. The one Kenyan that was allowed to come was a mutual aid worker who had already had a visa that she had tried to apply for years and years previously. So she's the sole representative of Kenya at the table. But we do tell those stories. And yeah, the massive irony is that we're trying to create this global gathering, and the visa process is in the way in some ways. And at the very end of the film, we talk about how people's visas were denied. And once these people's stories are told, it's clear these are amazing human beings that are very rooted in their communities. There's absolutely no reason why they should have had a visa denied to them to come to a documentary that's being put on HBO. But yet, that is this global system, that is the American system. And Mimo Lucano was denied entry. Some of our subjects from Brazil were denied entry. And it seemed to be rather random as to why some people were let in and some people were not. It's such chaos. And right now, of course, that is being fueled by racism, by xenophobia, by authoritarianism. And those are what the wall stands for. I mean, that's the origin of this project. When people were being, you know, separated from their families at the border, their children were being kidnapped and abused. And, you know, I thought, you know, what is the opposite of a wall? Is there anything stronger than this hatred, this xenophobia? And that's the question that drives the investigation of the film.
0: Well, let's play a clip from your new film, Josh, that's available now on HBO, The Welcome Table.
2: Well, I want to see this beautiful city.
3: 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People from every continent have been displaced by climate change.
4: 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Most of it was Irma, and then Maria took the rest.
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6: The people at this table, people from all over the world, crossed many rivers to get here.
7: During the fire, when we got gridlocked, we were all stuck.
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9: Just thinking, it's not how I go. Just brought a baby into this world.
10: Governments know this is coming, but they aren't building aid stations and immigration centers.
11: They're building walls and detention centers.
12: These people's stories need to be told.
13: All of us are in the boat capsized, and most of them could not make it. 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
3: Where is home now?
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15: 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That's what unity is about.
16: We have to heal the planet. We have to be the medicine.
6: We invite you to our table. Sit with us and hear our stories.
2: Sit at the welcome table. See that beautiful city. One of these days. One of these days.
0: And that is a trailer for the film that Josh Fox has just made, and it's now on HBO, The Welcome Table. Just in the last minute then, back to the Persian Gulf and the extent to which the recent war there and the closing of the Straits of Hormuz should have made us all realize the extent to which we're addicted to fossil fuels, that it's a drug and that we really have to go cold turkey because we recognized the economic damage that it does, that our dependency does, and that we just can't free ourselves. And as we said at the beginning, and your film makes clear, is that the reason oil and gas and coal is inflicted upon us, even though it's destroying the planet, is because you can make money out of it, and oil companies and billionaires make money out of it, but you can't own the air and you can't own the wind. And solar and wind are available, cheaper. And I wanted to end on a positive note, if we could, in the sense that the lesson is clear. And how long do you think it'll take us to learn that lesson and break the grip of the fossil fuel industry?
1: We have to take back our democracy. We are not living in a democracy. We are living in a moment where unprecedented influence of oil and gas companies on our politics. The oil and gas industry gave $1 billion to Trump. Clearly, he is repaying them in wars and in destroying renewable energy. And it's a dual crisis of democracy and of the control of the oil and gas industry. And we have to take back both. And I do believe that our side is stronger. I do believe that we have more people. When we were fighting against fracking, 15 years ago, we won those battles, a lot of those battles, because we had a lot of people mobilized, and we need the same thing happening today globally. We need to mobilize against this authoritarianism and break the grip of the fossil fuel industry, but it will not work if we don't organize. And this film, The Welcome Table, I want people to watch it. I want people to use it as an organizing tool. We want to come to your towns. We want to bring our 1,000-foot-long table all across the world as a symbol of solidarity, of unity, of what it's like to build something. And, a wall on its side can be a table. We need to build tables. We need $200 billion for tables and humanitarian aid instead of giving it to ICE, which is a force of degradation and human rights violations and violence. So that's what the film is about. It's very compelling, and it's got incredible music from New Orleans as a backdrop. I hope everybody can take a look at it and be inspired by it, because it does show a positive way forward.
0: Well, Josh Fox, I thank you so much for joining us here today.
1: Thank you so much, Ian. I really appreciate it.
0: And again, I've been speaking with Josh Fox, who's an independent filmmaker and founder and artistic director of the International Wow Company, best known for the Oscar-nominated, Emmy-winning writer and director of Gaslands Part 1 and 2. His documentaries also include Awake, A Dream from Standing Rock, and The Truth Has Changed. In 2018, he created The Truth Has Changed, a solo performance which toured to over 25 cities in the United States and Europe and spawned a book and a feature film adaptation. He's the host of Staying Home with Josh Fox, a nightly interview program, and his new HBO documentary just out is The Welcome Table. We're going to take a brief station break. We're back questioning whether the nation can celebrate its 250th birthday when the birthday party is being hijacked by Donald Trump, who's doing everything he can to destroy our democracy so that he can rule over us like a depraved Roman emperor.

0: Welcome back. I'm Ian Masters, and this is Background Briefing, available 24/7 at backgroundbriefing.org. And joining us now, Judith Levine, a Brooklyn-based journalist, essayist, and author of 5 books. Her Substack is Today in Fascism, and she has an article at The Guardian, America's 250th birthday celebration is replacing history with toxic myth. Welcome to Background Briefing, Judith Levine.
1: Thank you for having me. Hi.
0: Well, thanks for joining us in Donald Trump's 250th anniversary of the United States, which he sort of hijacked. He's clearly a cheesy vulgarian, so one can not expect, well, already we see all the artists and performers boycotting it. But I think it's worth noting, Judith, that the 20 top companies sponsoring the Freedom 250 celebration, starting at the top, Lockheed Martin and RTX, United Health Group, Oracle, ExxonMobil, Northrop Grumman, Chevron, Palantir, etc. So to me, that says a lot. This is not a celebration for every American, but for powerful corporations, most of which are defense contractors. And we've seen what they're wrought in the Persian Gulf, and not a pretty picture. So are we to be surprised that this thing is a train wreck?
1: No, we should probably by now be not surprised by anything. That who was it who said that he was a small-fingered vulgarian? I can't remember. We should begin by saying that Freedom 250, which is the sponsor of which all of these companies you've just named are the sponsors, is a, as you said, a hijacking of the celebration, which was called America 250, which was put together by a committee 10 years ago in 2016 by the US Congress to fund and organize and coordinate and promote celebrations and commemorations of our 250th anniversary of the Declaration of Independence. And then slowly, Trump, even beginning last year, moved in with his for-profit corporation or private public limited liability company called Freedom 250, which has not only sort of taken the wind from the sails of America 250, it's also siphoned off a lot of the money, both the public money and the money from private donors who can be forgiven for not understanding what's what, which is which. Is America 250 the same as Freedom 250 and so on? So all of the vulgar stuff we've seen, such as the cage fighting on the White House lawn, the July 3rd last year, kicked off the year before the centennial, semi-quincentennial. That was a big rally for Donald Trump, which he began by saying, I hate the Democrats. And this time, Freedom 250 on the 4th of July is going to have its own big celebration with flyover, U.S. Army, whatever they are. And it's going to be called, according to Trump, the biggest Trump rally ever. So this is not only a commercial undertaking, it's a partisan undertaking.
0: Well, haven't we had a kind of preview with this, what's it called, the American Fair? I just talked to a friend who lives on Capitol Hill. And first of all, the nation's capital has already been invaded by National Guard troops. So you've got that sort of militarism on the streets. And then above you, you've got these bombers flying over. And a lot of the states didn't show up because, Trump is, he's the divider in chief. Isn't this whole idea of the 250th anniversary of American democracy to celebrate its unity and durability?
1: That would be it's the idea. In fact, America 250 is having a whole lot of what they call America's block parties, and some of them are big and some are small, but they're happening in states all across the country. So, they're trying their level best to do what you just said, which is to commemorate the beginning of American democracy. You could say that what Trump is doing is commemorating the end of American democracy, under his on his watch. And each of these events also is, a great celebration of Donald Trump, l'état, c'est moi. So yeah, and the militarization, remember last year on his birthday, June 14th, he had a big military parade, which, he had seen when he was in Paris and sat next to President Macron and said, gee, this is cool. Let's have one of our own too. And ours is going to be bigger and better. It turned out it wasn't bigger and better. A lot of people didn't come. And as you said, that this it's called America's State Fair or Great State Fair. States are not coming. I presume blue states are not coming. And artists have been just dropping out of every one of Trump's celebrations. And that's happening for this 4th of July celebration in Washington as well.
0: Well, how can we celebrate somebody? This new book that's getting a lot of attention from the two New York Times reporters who seem to have somehow been a fly on the wall in some of these, even in the Situation Room, revealing all kinds of damning stuff about Trump being conned by Netanyahu into this disastrous war against the advice of every member of his cabinet, including the chairman of the Joint Chiefs. But when he invited these reporters in, even though he called Maggie Haberman, Maggot Haberman, she nevertheless, and Jonathan Swan were able to sit down with him. Trump pulls out this piece of paper and says, this is from a highly regarded historian who just compared me to Adolf Hitler, Napoleon, Mao, Stalin, Alexander the Great, every mass murderer in history. And Trump is proudly feeling the glow of being admitted into this pantheon of mass murderers. And and it turns out that the great historian, the highly regarded historian that he's quoting here, turns out to be the caddy for the South African golfer Gary Player. So I think cheesy vulgarian is an understatement. This is a sick and dangerous man.
1: Yeah, sick, dangerous. I mean, when I first started my Substack today in fascism, a friend of mine said, "Oh, Judith, aren't you exaggerating? Let's not call it that." And then she wrote me about a month later and said, "I guess you were right." It's probably true that every one of these mass murderers is a psychopath in some way. They have, you can see sort of all the symptoms that psychologists have looked at in Trump. The inability to feel empathy for anybody, this kind of terribly sensitive narcissism that would have the slightest, little prick in his ego is felt as a huge, huge wound to, to himself. And he will, strike back in any way he can. And, so they're having, like, for instance, they have this war. It's sort of a game for him and Hegseth. He seemed to really be relishing all of these bombs and other cool weapons that we have, without even being able to see that there are actual people. Susie Hansen, who's a wonderful reporter, international war reporter, writing about Iran, said that Hegseth and Trump couldn't really understand that Iran is a real country with real people in it. And so, in some way, Trump is real only to himself, and none of the rest of us are. Concepts of democracy or anything like that are way, way beyond him. But you see, like, a lot of these people are really nuts. Idi Amin, Ferdinand Marcos, they don't necessarily even have to be smart. They have a certain kind of cleverness, instinctual cleverness, I guess. But he has done an immense amount of damage way faster than anybody else has. A friend of mine who lived in Russia, whose family are Russian, just in the beginning, few months into the second Trump term, said that this was like Russia in 2015, and by 2018, Russia was unlivable. Well, by 3 months later, the U.S. began to be unlivable for many people, certainly people who are living here as immigrants. So, just the sheer velocity with which this is taking place is in some ways the most terrifying.
0: But how can you celebrate 250 years democracy with a leader who is doing everything in his power to destroy American democracy? He's made it clear what his priority is to the Save America Act. He was about to sign this bipartisan bill. And the fact that there's even a bipartisan bill, the housing bill, is in itself a miracle, given the polarization on Capitol Hill. But nevertheless, the Republicans and Democrats came together to help Americans, particularly low-income Americans, buy houses, which is a pretty basic need. So he then was, cancels the signing of that and said no, he's going to force them into voting for the Save America Act, which is just a massive piece of election suppression and designed to disenfranchise Democrats. It's so naked, it's so obvious. This is what his priority is. So there we have the greatest insult of all. You're celebrating democracy with a guy who's doing his level best to destroy democracy?
1: To destroy the vote. But your question at the beginning of that, which is what, how can we celebrate democracy in the, when we have a president who is doing everything he can to destroy democracy? I think that the left, that the resistance writ large, is doing everything, and I would say we, I can include myself in this, can to continue to practice democracy as much as we possibly can, to not give in. I mean, I would not include necessarily the entrenched Democratic leadership in this group. We have to give them the fact that they are in the minority, and the minority can do only certain amount, but they haven't even spoken up all that much, with some exceptions. So what can we do? We can continue to resist, we continue to protest, we can continue to sue the hell out of them, and we continue to practice, I think, those in our own communities, what we can to defend democracy. And the really valiant ways that regular people have been defending their immigrant neighbors. The ways that people, I mean, I don't think that African Americans in this country are going to lie down and let their votes be suppressed. They've been through way too much, to do that. And we saw that, in fact, in previous elections when many states started to make it much more difficult for people in the cities, people in poor neighborhoods, and people in communities of color to vote. People stood online for hours and hours and hours in the hot sun in order to, do this most basic and really minimal thing that you can do as a participant in democracy. So to me, we have to keep on insisting that we have a democracy, and this bastard is not going to steal it from us.
0: But Judith, we also have the culture, don't we? I mean, all that Trump can come up with is Kid Rock and Cash Patel's girlfriend, you know? I
1: Yeah.
0: mean, you've got people like Bruce Springsteen and others that are so powerful, particularly that amazing song that he did about Minneapolis. Is there a possibility of a counter-Trump celebration with real celebrities?
1: I don't know whether anybody has organized that. I'm not going to do it. But I imagine that there are going to be, concerts, and it would be great if Bruce Springsteen and, all of the other, the great artists that we have of every kind of, the great music that America has made. We have jazz, we have blues, we have rock and roll. I mean, we have, America is, for popular culture, we're still the royalty. So, yeah, that would be really great. And it is heartening to see popular culture people using the power that they have in ways that other institutions that also have power, such as big law firms and universities, have not done. So, and all these comedians on television, I mean, that stuff is really powerful because people listen to it, people care about it, people feel it. The 1960s and 70s was a time when, because of the way that the music industry was structured in those days, everybody was listening to the same music. And that was a huge part of the, the various protest movements against the war, for civil rights, for feminism. And that, in a more fractured way, but a still a real way, and there were still, great superstars. I would say that probably 95% of them are on the right side that is against Trump. So you're right. Popular culture is a hugely important way to assert our democracy, to speak up where the Trump administration is doing everything it can to suppress people's speech.
0: Well, Judith Levine, I thank you very much for joining us here today. I appreciate it.
1: Thank you. My pleasure. Take care.
0: You too. And again, I've been speaking with Judith Levine, who's a Brooklyn-based journalist, essayist, and the author of 5 books. Her Substack is Today in Fascism. And she has an article at The Guardian, America's 250th birthday celebration is replacing history with toxic myth. And this has been Background Briefing. I'm Ian Masters, and I'd like to thank producers Graham Fitzgibbon and Asha Price. And if you've missed any of today's program and would like to explore our vast archives, you can visit us at backgroundbriefing.org, where we'll include extended interviews searchable by topic and have made it easy for you to sign up for the daily email updates that provide links to resources, articles, and books discussed on the program. 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

0: This is the Tom Hartman Program.
1: This is the Tom Hartman Program. I'm Alex Austin, filling in for Tom Hartman. We're looking into power. What is power? Who has power? And a reminder, all power comes from the people. And when you remember that, that's what gives us the power to build a future that works for the people and not just the billionaires. And I want to bring in a great friend of ours and a fantastic leader, Jeff Cruz, the executive director of Latinos for a Secure Retirement. Jeff, thanks for joining us on the Tom Hartman Program.
2: Thank you for having me.
1: So, Jeff, we can talk about so much, but what I've been looking at is the billionaires. The Supreme Court just handed down all these rulings that empower the billionaires. Donald Trump decides he doesn't want to sign a bipartisan bill because he wants to steal elections further. These are all expressions of power. But on the other hand, all power comes from the people. We just need to organize in order for that to change the way things are. So tell us about Latinos for a Secure Retirement and how you're organizing people to raise their voices and express their power.
2: Sure. So one thing we've seen is just a tremendous amount of disinformation that goes to the Latino community, particularly in Spanish. And so Latinos for a Secure Retirement, we're a coalition of existing organizations, National Hispanic Medical Association, Hispanic Federation, National Hispanic Council on Aging, et cetera, that have a robust infrastructure that have roots in the community. And so we work with those groups to make sure that the Latino community knows what's going on in D.C. and is able to mobilize and, you know, effectively have a voice and have power in these kind of critical decisions to our community and to the country as a whole.
1: And I'd be remiss if I didn't note that Social Security works in our Spanish language program, ADEL, which, Jeff, you helped create, is part of that effort because we see that exact thing. When the correct information gets out, people actually are able to make informed decisions. And what we also have seen is, you know, just politically, there is a lot of talk about how Donald Trump won more Latino votes, won more votes among Spanish-speaking people. And then now what we're seeing, though, is that those, like the gains among young men, are evaporating because I think a lot of those gains were based on the fact that billionaires had bought up a lot of Spanish language media and were putting out a ton of Spanish language propaganda and doing that work. While unfortunately, it seems like the Democrats were sort of resting on their laurels.

0: And that's why your work is so important, because it's saying we're not going to wait for politicians to get the truth out there. We're going to ensure that people get the truth. We're going to empower people to do that.
1: Yeah, absolutely, 100%. And I think you're seeing a lot of buyer's remorse from Latinos who voted for Trump. You think he got like around 48%, close to winning it. The Republicans did very well last election in the House races. But a lot of Latinos, you know, they see the broken promises on fighting inflation. They see the kind of economic hardships, everything costing more and getting more difficult. And we've just seen a tremendous amount of Latinos who voted for Trump saying they're not going to do it this time around. And so that's going to be critical. There's a lot of key Senate races. I mean, Texas, almost half the voters are Latino. There's more than a million in Atlanta, Georgia area, where there's a kind of key Senate race. And even in states like Ohio, not a huge Latino population, but you see a lot of Latinos in Toledo that can make a kind of critical difference in a safe election. And so there's been a lot of attention to that. But I also think that there's a second story that hasn't gotten a lot of attention, and that's the Latino community in a lot of areas. You know, they're tired of being talked to. They want to be listened to. And we just saw New York kind of incumbents go down by this kind of grassroots, very progressive Latino community. They were very heavily Latino districts in the Bronx and in Brooklyn, and you're seeing Latinos really kind of lead. We saw that in Chicago. They were a kind of key part in the D.C. coalition that had a more progressive government. And so we're seeing Latinos kind of be a key component to kind of a more aggressive progressivism that's going to really fight for people.
0: So just talking about retirement security, and, you know, obviously Social Security works, Latinos for a secure retirement. We share a vision that retirement security is critical for everybody, right? It's not just that we are pushing policies for seniors. We're pushing policies for everyone because everyone deserves a secure retirement. And it's getting further and further away the younger you are. The youngest people are going to need an expanded Social Security most of all. So there's also some unique aspects in the Latino community that make retirement security super important and also a really powerful vector for getting information out, and specifically multi-generational households. So can you talk a little bit about your strategy of how you get information out to the Latino community?
1: Absolutely. And we definitely focus on retirement security, but I will say with Social Security, it is the largest children's anti-poverty program. Latinos tend to be younger. They tend to work in more manual blue collar type jobs. So the disability and the survivor's benefit are absolutely, you know, critical to the Latino community and just as important as the age old benefit for people to retire. And so, you know, our strategy is certainly, we have a social media component. A lot of Latinos are on social media more so, you know, as part of the younger generation. A lot of them get their news through their devices. So we have that component. We're working with groups in Washington, D.C., who have a grassroots following. So National Hispanic Council on Aging and other groups, they have presence in various states. They run community centers. They have their email lists and others. And so we're communicating with them, but it's not a one-way communication. National Hispanic Council on Aging, they have a senior housing complex in D.C. And those seniors, we did an event, they found out about SSI, which some provisions haven't been updated since the 1970s. And they got mobilized, and now they're visiting offices and mobilizing and being active. And so, our strategy is to kind of hit people where they're at. If they're online, we'll hit them there. We'll hit them at events. We'll go on shows like this show with you and talk. We're doing stuff in Spanish and English, and we're going to continue making sure our Latino community knows what's going on and is mobilized to protect the program. At the beginning, you know, you talked about how the rich were basically plundering our taxpayer money, and nowhere is that more evident than in Social Security. The last time they reformed the program, 1983 Greenstone Commission, they knew people were going to live longer. And the actuaries largely pretty much got it more or less on the dot. They were pretty amazing with immigration rates, with women workforce participation. The one thing no one saw coming in 1983 was this huge explosion of income inequality. And so that is the largest driver of the deficit of Social Security where in 1983 they tried to cover 90% of all earnings. Today, that's only the 83% roughly of the poorest. So we're exempting basically the wealthiest fifth of the economy from contributing to Social Security. If we did that, we could pay out all the benefits and even increase them.
0: Jeff Cruz, the Executive Director of Latinos for a Secure Retirement, thank you so much for joining us here on the Tom Hartman program. And I obviously couldn't agree with you more that what we need to do is look where the problem is. Is the problem the hardworking people doing what they're supposed to, paying into Social Security every paycheck? No. So the solution can't be to steal their money, cut their benefits. The problem is the billionaires who aren't paying on all of their income like all the rest of us do. So let's address the problem where the problem is. Get the billionaires to pay the same rate as the rest of us, and we can protect benefits against cuts and expand benefits for the future. I'm Alex Lawson, and we'll be right back after this real quick break.
2: Did the Supreme Court just bless a white supremacist agenda? Lawmakers and immigration advocates are furious this morning. The conservative majority on the Supreme Court handed Donald Trump two enormous wins. In a 6-3 all-Republican ruling written by Justice Samuel Alito, the court let the administration strip temporary protected status for more than 350,000 Haitians and over 6,000 Syrians, people who were here legally. A second ruling makes it far harder for migrants at the border to even apply for asylum. Illinois Congresswoman Delia Ramirez didn't mince words. She said Trump's loyalists on the court joined him to, quote, advance an authoritarian, white supremacist agenda at home. Justice Sotomayor read her dissent aloud from the bench, and Alito snapped back. When the highest court of the land greenlights mass deportation of people who built their lives here, that's not law at all. That's just cruelty dressed up in a robe. Why is your grocery bill still climbing? Here's something Trump promised to fix on day one. The Federal Reserve's favorite inflation gauge just hit a three-year high. Consumer prices rose 4.1% in May from a year earlier, the biggest jump since April of 2023. That's gas, that's groceries, that's the rent, and it's driven partly by pricier computer chips feeding the artificial intelligence boom. The Fed had penciled in two rate cuts back in January. Now they're frozen, even talking about hiking. And what did the president do? He refused to sign a housing bill meant to bring down home prices and then said he loved the inflation. He called the whole affordability crisis a hoax. Working families paying more at the pump and the checkout know that it's not a hoax. They're living it every single day, and no amount of spin from the White House changes the number on the receipt. Is Putin about to test whether NATO will fight? Two countries on NATO's eastern flank are sounding the alarm. Intelligence sources warn that Russia may be preparing a military provocation against the Baltic states or Poland. Not a full invasion, something smaller, a missile, a drone, a hybrid strike designed to send a message. Latvian intelligence put it plainly, saying they see indications, quote, Russia is preparing military provocations against the Baltic countries or Poland, end quote. The thinking is that Putin, squeezed by Ukrainian drones now hitting Moscow and St. Petersburg, wants to throw the dice and test whether America would really defend tiny Estonia, Latvia, or Lithuania. And that worry isn't coming from nowhere. This week, Trump said he felt, quote, let down by European allies. When the president sows doubt about our commitments, Putin, here's an invitation. 50 years in prison for a protest? Eight people who demonstrated outside a Texas immigration jail have been sentenced to decades behind bars. One former Marine reservist got 100 years, the maximum. Others got 50 to 70 years. Prosecutors called it terrorism. Now, this wasn't only a protest. During the July 4th demonstration outside the Prairie Land Detention Center, an officer was shot in the neck and survived, and there was vandalism and gunfire. But this is the first case built on Trump's order branding Antifa, anti-fascism, a domestic terror organization. Even though no such legal category exists, and Antifa isn't even a real organization. First Amendment groups call the sentences chilling. As one legal expert warned, the goal is to, quote, intimidate and make people in other cities, quote, think twice over protesting. When the government stretches the word terrorist to cover dissent, every protester becomes a potential target. Can a president order the post office to toss your ballot? A federal district judge just said no. On Thursday, District Judge Indira Talwani in Massachusetts blocked major parts of Trump's sweeping executive order attacking mail voting. That order would have let the post office refuse to deliver mail ballots unless states handed over their voter lists. And it tried to build a national voter registration database through Homeland Security and Social Security. The judge called those parts legally void. She wrote that, quote, the Constitution does not grant the president any specific powers over elections, end quote. States run elections, period. Not the White House, not the Postmaster General. This is a real win for voters heading into the midterms and a reminder that an independent judiciary is still the wall standing between one man's ambition and your right to cast a ballot. Now we'll see what the Supreme Court says. Crazy alert. Did a FEMA official really teleport to a Waffle House? And finally this morning, the story we've all been waiting for. The head of FEMA's Office of Response and Recovery, Greg Phillips, has been beamed out of the agency. Why? Well, the man claimed on a podcast, no less, that he was once teleported 50 miles across Georgia and materialized inside a Waffle House in Rome. One minute he's with his boys, the next he's ordering hash browns, scattered, smothered, and quantum tunneled. In his words, teleporting is no fun. It's scary, but so real. Folks, this is the person who was supposed to respond when a hurricane flattens your town. Reportedly, the new bosses at Homeland Security grew weary of the embarrassment. You don't say. Somewhere, a Waffle House waitress is still holding a coffee pot, staring at an empty booth, whispering, he was here just a second ago. Beam him up, beam him out. Just keep him away from the disaster response budget. And that's the way it is. I'm Tom Hartman.
0: One of the most cowardly, craven scenes I've ever witnessed in Washington, D.C., which was Donald Trump went to the Senate, yelled at the senators. Senator Bill Cassidy stood up and said, you know, I won't be bullied. And then he changed his vote because obviously he'll be bullied. He's sort of a perfect encapsulation of the Republican Party. A doctor who is deeply concerned with RFK Jr.'s anti-science beliefs and intentions, but voted for him anyways. But Bill Cassidy changed his vote on a war powers resolution from Senator Tim Kaine that had recently passed. And it was because Trump bullied him into doing it. And this is a senator who's not even serving anymore, right? This is his last term, but he changed his vote and he said, I really appreciate the quick invite to the White House. So I guess that's what it costs to buy Senator Bill Cassidy's vote, a little bit of bullying and a tiny bit of bribery with an invite to the White House. But I don't think this is getting reported correctly because this is one sort of one-off. And, you know, I am all for every effort that shows that the power to declare war is with the Congress and not the executive. And we need to state that in as many avenues as possible. But what Bill Cassidy changed his vote on in the war powers walk back by the Republicans. And remember, this is a deeply unpopular war, deeply unpopular. Including among Republicans. So Bill Cassidy changed his vote against his constituents in the favor of the Trump regime with a little bit of bullying and a little bit of bribery. But that doesn't change the concurrent resolution that passed both houses of Congress and is the law of the land, concurrent resolution 86. So this is really just something that was just to sort of help with Donald Trump's hurt feelings, which we know is actually the driving force of the Republican ideology right now, is don't hurt this man's feelings. And whatever he says, we believe. You know, I disagree with, you know, big C conservatism. That, you know, the big government is the problem and private companies are always operating more efficiently and effectively. All of it's hogwash, right? But at least it was wash, right? But at least it was an ideology.

$400 billion richer. The highly rich, enriched uranium is still in Iran. And in fact, they've been shown to be able to use an economic nuclear weapon, which is closing the Straits of Hormuz with very basic technology that the entire might of the U.S. military was not able to overcome. So I think on all measures, the Iranian regime outplayed the Trumpian regime. And right now there's just a PR war. And this bullying of Bill Cassidy was part of it. Next, we're talking about an actual bipartisan bill, a housing bill that I don't have all of the details at hand. But it was something that was aimed at lowering housing costs. It had bipartisan support. It passed. It was headed to the president's desk. He just decided not to sign it and to hold it hostage. So, affordability on housing, one of these key issues, to push for his bill to steal the upcoming election. And he said, unless you pass the bill that'll help Republicans and him steal this and all further upcoming elections, he wasn't going to sign this affordability, this housing affordability law into in bill into law. So what we're dealing with is a an out of control executive, but that's not all that we're dealing with. We also have a Supreme Court that's fully owned and operates for the corporations and the billionaires, who handed down three rulings today, all of them empowering corporate power over people and expanding the power of the executive. Over this again is the most prone to rewriting all precedent. They don't care about what came before. They don't care about the rule of law. All they care about is power, which is going to be the theme of the day, is what is power, and how does it express itself? And so one of the things is executive power. I just told you about a couple pieces of executive power. The power of the presidency is pretty much unlimited. The implied powers of the presidency, pretty much unlimited. Supreme Court, they ruled that Monsanto spraying cancer-causing chemicals all over. We know this. These are facts that you can look up, but basically giving them carte blanche, and that's the Supreme Court saying this billion-dollar corporation can continue to just pour poison into our environment, into our water supply, and there's nothing that the people can do right now to fight against that. A guns everywhere ruling that private property, so private property owners no longer have the right to say that people can't carry a gun onto their private property. So it's the Supreme Court saying that these gun manufacturers have rights that supersede the rights of private property owners. Again, corporations over the people. And finally, they ruled that Donald Trump, the executive, has even more power over deportation in changing the temporary protective status. The clear intent and the I think we're talking about almost 30 years, 26 years or so of a law being in place, and they threw it out because the executive asked them to, because the Trumpist regime asked them to. These are institutions, Trump's regime and an out of control executive, and the Supreme Court with all of its power saying we can do whatever we want. These are expressions of power for the few. They are doing everything they can to consolidate their power of the few. Now, what we're going to talk about today is the power of the many and how we fight back.
I'm Alex Lawson filling in for Tom Hartman. I want to take your calls about power, whatever else you want to talk about. We'll be right back after this.

0: quick break. I'm Alex Austin filling in for Tom Hartman. We're going to go right to the phone here and talk to Chris in Pennsylvania. Chris, you're on the line.
1: Hi, Alex. It's nice to meet you. I've been talking to Tom about the 21st Century Road to Housing Act, and I just want to give you three quick points, and then I'll listen to your commentary. Is the farce that Trump didn't sign it? He's just having a hissy fit. It was a veto-proof majority, as I understand it, so it'll become law in 10 years or 10 days, whether he signs it or not. Tom's big concern is the build to rent. The Senate bill actually had a provision where after, if a big investor built rental housing, they'd have to sell it to a natural person after 7 years. The House stripped that from the bill. And then the other thing is to keep in mind is there's actually no new funding in this bill. They're just reallocating existing CBDG and home funds. But there is an innovation fund that Senator Warren fought for years, but that has to be authorized by Congress every year. It's not in this bill. So just wanted to share that and get your comments.
0: Chris, thank you so much for that information. Like I said, I don't have all of the facts. I appreciate you illuminating some of them. We know that when there is bipartisan legislation, it isn't going to be perfect because the Republicans, if they had their way, they'd empower private equity to do whatever they wanted. But sometimes the parties come together and they do come up with something that could address some of the issues. Obviously, this bill doesn't go far enough. We need a ton of money invested in housing, and that would pay for itself. That is an investment in the people, not in the private equity billionaires. So I appreciate also your note that, this is just a play for the camera hissy fit by Donald Trump. And that is something that he's really good at. It is him saying, he is going to do whatever he can to steal the election and to push laws and policies and whatever he can to steal the election. And we need to shine a light on that. We need to people to know that's the Republican plan. They can't win a fair election, so they're going to cheat. And that's why we need overwhelming turnout this election in order to overcome all of their cheating, their gerrymandering, what they're going to do. They're trying to do with mail ballots that the postmaster general and, everything that they're doing is aimed at restricting the ability of people's votes to count and who gets to vote. And it is done for purely partisan gain. This is just Republicans gaming the system, cheating the system, changing the system where they can so that only they can win, which is, again, authoritarian 101. That's what they do. And so we need to highlight that more important than affordable housing is cheating to this president, Donald Trump, and his regime. And we also need to keep focused that we need to do more on affordable housing. We'll take more of your calls on the Tom Hartman program right after this quick break. Welcome back. On the Tom Hartman program, I'm Alex Lawson filling in for Tom. We're going to go right to the phones. The phone lines are filling up. George in Virginia listening on XM. George, go ahead. You're on the line.
2: Hey, Alex. How you doing? You see NATO Secretary General Mark Rutte met with President Trump to try and convince him to keep the U.S. in NATO and convince him to stop reducing U.S. military and intelligence assets for NATO because so far, Trump has withdrawn an aircraft carrier, new subs, 5,000 troops from Germany, and reduced aircraft and intelligence and reconnaissance support for NATO. And it'll take the NATO nations years to replace the U.S. support because they're almost completely dependent on the U.S. for such support. And, you know, the articles are saying that President Trump isn't too receptive of that idea. So I'm hoping that we can contact our representatives and senators and convince them to keep the U.S. and NATO, because, you know, the NATO agreements are the treaty, and Trump would require congressional support to withdraw from NATO and all. I wouldn't put it past him to try something else to get us out of NATO.
0: George, thank you so much for your call. And, you know, the way I want to talk about it is there was a caller earlier this week who talked about what happens when Trump bankrupts the United States. And I was talking about monetary fiscal, you know, like we print our own money. We can't go bankrupt. We're the richest country in the history of the world. It's just concentrated in the hands of the billionaires and the ultra wealthy. So it's just about policy solutions. It is not the worry that people should have. Morally bankrupting the United States, ethically bankrupting the United States, is what Donald Trump is doing right now. And a huge part of that is turning on our allies and attacking our allies. One of the first things he did is he attacked a NATO ally of ours and said that the U.S. was going to seize Greenland, right? I mean, that is, and people in the U.S. are like, oh, yeah, and then he didn't say anything more and it kind of went away. You know where it didn't go away? In Europe. In the EU, though, they took that really seriously. Is the U.S. an ally that can be counted on? And that question is coming back pretty soundly. No. And what we're seeing with Donald Trump morally bankrupting this country, what that means is turning away from our democratic allies and turning towards authoritarian despots. And the U.S. isn't perfect. I'm not saying that we haven't had relationships with despots before. But right now, you're seeing Donald Trump take us in a direction where our closest allies, Europe, our closest allies in NATO, where we have been able to keep an alliance together since World War II with the express aim of preventing a World War III. And he wants to pull out of it. Why? You know, I think the footsie he plays with Putin is pretty clear. This is a guy, Donald Trump and his regime, who do not like democracy. They want autocracy. They want more power in the hands of Donald Trump and his cronies. And when they do point at Europe, they point at Viktor Orban. And they say that is, you know, their big ally in Europe, because Viktor Orban took over that country and then he just seized the power and created this authoritarian crony capitalism. He just stole everything and gave it to his friends and family. And that's what Donald Trump is trying to do here. And our allies see it and they realize that we're not a trustworthy ally and that we can't be counted on. And what does that mean? Well, why would they want to have close relationships with us, including having the dollar be the reserve currency of the world? That happened by an agreement, a global agreement. And when the United States is seen as a danger, and if you look at the polling, it's just terrifying right now how that has changed, where people see the United States, countries see the United States as the greatest danger to freedom, liberty, and democracy. I mean, it is terrifying. So, yes, we need to obviously call our elected representatives, but we also need to remember the stakes that what we are fighting against is a regime that is trying to overthrow our democracy and install a form of autocracy, oligarchy. But whatever it is, whatever you call it, it's the age old, millennia old struggle of a government that works for the few versus one that works for the many. And as bleak as it seems right now, through adversity, solidarity grows, and we can reimagine, we can build anew. Sometimes things that are broken can't be fixed, but we can always build something new and something better. And that's what we have to do. I want to go to Nicholas. Nicholas, you're on the air.
3: Alex, what a pleasure to speak with you. I get the feeling you don't like being congratulated for how good you are, but I'm going to do it anyway. You, dude, are killer. You are killing the program. It is fabulous to listen to you. Just plain fabulous. Thank you for just being who you are and having worked so hard to get all of the information you now possess and for being so good at relaying it all.
0: Thank you, Nicholas. I appreciate
3: gracias,
0: it.
3: Gracias, gracias, gracias.
0: Now, listen, let's go to the question or comment.
3: When I talk to Tom, but I'm going to try to hurry through a couple of things, and I hope you'll give me a minute or two.
0: Mm-hmm.
3: The first thing I want to talk about is housing. We hear a lot about, we have to lower the cost of housing. We have to make it more affordable. Oh, give me a break. The conversation has to become about how do we reduce the cost of housing by 54% so that it actually becomes affordable. And I don't want to hear about let's make affordable new housing. With the current cost of construction and labor, that's impossible. It will never happen. It'll just make it a little less unaffordable. So I want that whole conversation to change, and you're the man to do it. The second thing I have for you is I want you to tell me why our great Jason Stanley is wrong about the upcoming elections. And that's going to be quite a task, but maybe you can, because I'm a little discouraged. You know who he is, right, Jason Stanley?
0: I do. I don't think I know exactly what he says about the upcoming elections, though, but I think
3: okay,
0: I have
3: what
0: a general
3: what he
0: idea.
3: Says, and he likens it to Orban, whom you just mentioned to the previous caller. He likened the necessity of beating them, capital T-H-E-M, beating them at the polls by as much as 25 to 30 points in order to make it happen. I'm not seeing that as even remotely possible. Maybe you do. And one other quick thing, there is a video now up on YouTube with Chris Hedges and a woman whose name I cannot get fully. I suffer from macular degeneration, so I can't read online. Direct vision reading is impossible for me now. But she's the representative who sat on the city council in, I believe, Seattle. She's the socialist. Her first name, I think, is Shama. Shama,
0: yes.
3: Do you know who I'm talking about?
0: Yes.
3: You do. What is her name for everybody else listening?
0: Let me get it, and you keep going.
3: Okay. She is absolutely astonishing. The conversation the two of them have, and it's mostly her. He, unlike is often the case, he doesn't have much to say. He just lets her run because she runs with it, as do you. The thing I love most about you is you take a point of conversation and then you exceed the normal conversation about that point. You go so much further into it and about it, and you always dive right down to the exact nature of the need, and that's the power of the people, right?
0: Thank you, Nicholas. Shama Sawant, and I'm not positive I'm pronouncing that correctly, but that's
3: that
0: her name. She was
3: right.
0: A council member in Seattle. Man, I totally agree on needing to do things like halve the cost of housing. I do slightly disagree on that we can't build enough housing units. I think that we need to be building housing units. We just need to be thinking.
3: How? Tell me how. How is this going to be cost effective?
0: What we need to do is think really big, right? Like this is the country that we did the Tennessee Valley electricity system, right?
3: Yeah.
0: We did the Hoover Dam. We've built enormous things. All of the New Deal programs are the examples of what we can do when we have a focus on building for working people and not for the billionaires. I'm going to take this on to the other side of this quick break, Nicholas. So stick with
3: me.
0: We'll stay on the other side of this break. I'm Alex Austin filling in for Tom Hartman, and we're going to take a quick break and be right back.
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0: We are back on the Tom Hartman program. Nicholas, thank you for sticking with me. The Tennessee Valley Authority, the Hoover Dam, and so many of the work projects that you saw during the New Deal, that's the level of investment that we need to make in the people. And we've learned a lot since then, and we are a far wealthier nation than we were when the New Deal was created and enacted. So we actually have the ability to do much more than was done under the New Deal. So when it comes to housing, I think we need a New Deal for housing. We need to talk about how housing is a fundamental part of a person's life, and secure housing has to be considered a right, just like healthcare is a right, and economic security is a right. We have to, we, you don't have to, but anyone who's not read FDR and the words of the New Deal, you have to go back and look at them and see how far away the conversation now is from what FDR was saying and the vision that they had. Like, the minimum wage was the minimum wage to provide a actual living. It was a living wage. It would right now have to be around $25. So we can address housing the same way that we addressed many of the issues that we bring up. We have to be bold in our thinking and build the political will to get there. But these are really popular ideas, so we can make them happen. When it comes to the election, I think that what you're seeing, just across all the elections so far, is a wave that is around 13%. And so obviously the Republicans are going to try to cheat as much as possible. But if that holds, even many of their gerrymanders that the Republicans put in place are not going to actually hold. They're going to be dummy manders. And so there is. Right now, it looks like if Democrats can maintain that advantage or exceed it by embracing ideas like you bring up with having housing costs, guaranteeing health care for everyone in this country, expanding Social Security and having billionaires pay the same rate in, and on and on and on. These are very achievable goals as long as there's the political will. So I always count on the people and never the politicians. And we are seeing a popular mobilization at a level that I've never seen before in my time doing this, which is a pretty long time. And my good friend John Bowser Bauman, he's been doing it longer than me, and he says he's never seen it anywhere near. My joke is, if you show up on a street corner somewhere with a bullhorn and start talking about the reflecting pool, especially right now, you're going to have 1,000 people gathered around you quick. So what we are seeing is the U.S. People, the people of the United States of America, who are outraged and fed up and not buying what Donald Trump is selling. And I think that that can, if we maintain and grow it, that can swamp, just like it swamped Orban in Hungary, that can swamp the authoritarian takeover that this regime is trying to perpetrate. Thanks so much, Nicholas, for your call and your words. I'm Alex Lawson, and we'll be right back after this short break. Boy, oh boy, am I happy to bring on my next guest, who's going to talk a bit about the power of art and music and cultural power. My dear friend, and very often the musical balm for my soul, the one and only Brock Butler. Brock, thank you so much for joining us on the Tom Hartman program.
1: Man, Alex, thanks for having me. Those sound design classes at SCAD really paid off.
0: Really did pay off.
1: How are you, my friend?
0: Doing well. We're here. We're talking about what is power, and what power is What comes from us? All power resides in the people. It takes a lot of different forms. Some of it is electoral power. I think that is really easy for people to understand. But I had a guest on, Robbie Roadsteamer, just this really amazing guy. He's actually going to be playing DC the day before you do. He's playing July 2nd. You're playing July 3rd. His is WrestleMania, so
1: I saw that,
0: a wrestling parody. But Brock, tell us a bit about what you're coming in on 7 days in DC and your show on July 3rd.
1: yeah. Well, for those who don't know, my name is Brock Butler, and I've been the guitarist and singer in Perpetual Groove for 25 years. And I have an additional project called Brock Butler Band, which is a more recent thing. And we will be playing Friday, July 3rd at the Black Cat. And All Strike will be kicking off the night, and it's part of the 7 days in DC concert lineup, which, as you just mentioned, multiple nights, a whole bunch of different artists. And really, I think this kind of came about largely thanks to you, Alex, and because I've asked you, I see you, like when you mentioned electoral power and such, that I see you with your boots on the ground. In DC, Marjorie Taylor Greene is throwing flyers at your face and such, and I feel like I want to contribute. And but usually when I share my thoughts, I get told at least once or twice that I should just stick to playing guitar and not discuss politics and stuff. So this is, I think, a really good opportunity to blend the two. So Brock Butler Band will be playing at the Black Cat Friday, July 3rd, as part of the 7 days in DC concert series. So I'm bummed that I won't get to see the reflecting pool, but I am super excited to bring the music into DC. So I hope folks will share that around and look into not just Brock Butler Band on Friday, July 3rd, but the other 6 days of the 7 days in DC as well.
0: And Brock, let's take it a little deeper in philosophy, because there are your words, there are your political statements or your moral vision, which is aligns with mine, right? That we need policies that work for the people and not just the billionaires, that fascism is bad, that authoritarianism is bad. But oftentimes, the left, the people who are pushing this, they miss one key fact, which is that joy is the most potent anti-fascism out there. That joy and community are actually how we build the networks and the ability for us to each see ourselves in each other and own our collective power. So, can you speak a bit about being a joy bringer, even if you're not expressing your political thoughts in words at the time, the idea of bringing people together with music and art?
1: Well, I think that is probably one of the best neutral areas where you might actually have the ability to reach people, even if you aren't overtly, like I don't necessarily have songs that are protest songs per se, and that everybody likes to feel joy and feel good or whatever they're getting from a piece of music or art. And on the occasions where the rubber meets the road, and I do share on my social media more thoughts directly on politics, often enough anyway, in the comment section, some folks will come up and feel like they can't reconcile those two things. I've been listening to your music for years, and I think you should just stick to stick to your music and don't share your political thoughts. And that when you actually get out of the politics is limited. I actually think that so much about the current state of things and what has happened under the Trump regime, that it transcends politics. It's really quite often the things that I find the most upsetting are the moral and ethical ones. That it's not really discussing tax policy or how much or how little we should spend on certain things. that it's more of just basic decency. And I'm always surprised if somebody says they've been listening to my music for however long and that they seem shocked or surprised that I would be upset by certain things going on. I would feel like if you listen to my lyrics, so much of it is about comfort and trying to find, balance and peace. And that if that's the message, why anybody would think that what's currently going on wouldn't jive with this particular author of those lyrics, I just don't know. But I do think that it's if there's a nice neutral area where somebody can kind of be less guarded or maybe be open to the influence, if you're not going to provoke change through intelligent debate, maybe appealing to their sense of what's kind, and it costs you nothing. Kindness doesn't cost you anything.
0: And Brock, what I've seen you do and we've spoken about before is also there's a lot of people who, they're not going to be the ones who comment, "I disagree with you." There are a lot of people who just are like, "Oh, well, I'm going to step back. I don't know what is going on enough to have a deep understanding of the politics of it." But what you can reach them with is this idea of kindness and community, and this idea of love, and music bringing people together. And that is an expression of solidarity at its most basic level. Like, just this is not my idea, but my vision of hell is actually just existence without music or art, right? Like, think of the torture that this world would be if we didn't have the joy that music and art and creativity brings to remind us of the greatness that humans are capable of, because we are hit with so many reminders of the terribleness that humans are capable of, that sometimes we forget the beauty that humans are capable of. We're going to stick through this short break, but if you have any thoughts on that.
1: It actually, have you seen the movie Mr. Holland's Opus
0: Oh, yeah.
1: with Richard? And at the end, for decades he's been the music teacher, and there was another member of the faculty that has really always thought, why are we giving money to arts, the arts and music? And at the end of it, Mr. Holland says, he goes, well, you finally found a way to get rid of me. He goes, you can cut the music and arts as much as you want and stick with reading and writing, but eventually these kids won't have anything to read or write about.
0: Brock, stick with us through this short break. We'll be right back on the Tom Hartman program.
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0: We are back with the Tom Hartman program. Sticking with us is Brock Butler of the Brock Butler Band. They are going to be playing at the Black Cat on July 3rd in Washington, D.C., as part of 7 Days in D.C. 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And Brock, I want to just read you this quote that I often hold closely for what art is. So it's from Dan Savage, and he said, "During the darkest days of the AIDS crisis, we buried our friends in the morning, we protested in the afternoon, and we danced all night. It was the dance that kept us in the fight because it was the dance we were fighting for." And that's always really spoken to me about what that joy and beauty is reminding us of what is worth fighting for. That's why we stay in the struggle, is because of the joy and the beauty that we know humanity is capable of.
1: Absolutely. And I love that that Dan Savage quote. Every time it comes across my proverbial social media desk, each time is as moving as the last time I've seen it, because that's what matters. You need to to be reminded of and like the Mr. Holland's Opus thing. It's like you can teach kids to read and write, but if you cut music and the arts, then they won't have anything to read or write about. And remembering, why we fight the good fight, why we do what we do, and it's pretty much summed up in that Savage.
0: I also right here is a poster from Luna Luna, which is Andre Heller. It's a art installation piece, 1986, rising totalitarianism, the threat of global nuclear annihilation. And he said, "How can I fight this?" And his answer was to build an actual carnival of joy and whimsy. He got the greatest artists of the time. Basquiat created an entire Ferris wheel. Keith Haring, Roy Lichtenstein, Salvador Dali, and on and on and on. It is an amazing creation, and it is the purest expression of what you're talking about. So, in the final minute here, Brock, just tell us again, how can people find you, and what are you, and the show on July 3rd?
1: Well, let's see, Perpetual Groove and Brock Butler Band, or if you're short on time, 3 B's, you can say quickly. That's on all of the streaming services, Apple Music, Spotify. Brock Butler Band, it'll be our first time playing in DC at the Black Cat on July 3rd, with All Strike opening as part of the 7 Days in DC. BrockButlerMusic.com is the website where you can go and find other stuff of mine. And I hope you find it worthwhile, and that even if you think you might not agree with my politics, at the very point of what we've talked about here is maybe you'll find what the music might do for you to be worthwhile, because it's a much bigger sentiment at the heart of the things I write, and I don't really get political from from the stage. I just bring the music when it's time to bring the music, and out here in the peripherals,
0: Brock
1: discuss it
0: Butler
1: here.
0: bringing the joy to me personally, the balm for my soul.
1: I love
0: I
1: that
0: love you,
1: expression.
0: brother.
1: I love you too,
0: July
1: man.
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0: so we have to always remember there is another frame. The struggle continues. They will fight back. They will try to fight back, but we just have to keep focusing on the goal and remembering what we're fighting for. And we have to relish in our victories when authoritarianism is dealt a blow. We have to celebrate that and we have to build on that.
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2: Invasive mussels muscle their way into the Great Lakes on this current cast. You might think a creature the size of a dime is no match for a freshwater system the size of Texas, but quagga mussels are prolific breeders. Multiply one by trillions, and you get mussels that can wallop even a big body of water. Native to Eastern Europe, quaggas, like their cousins the zebra mussels, barged in through the ballast water discharged from ships and were first spotted in Lake Erie in the late 80s. Quagga mussels feed year-round on plankton and other organisms, depleting food supplies for native fish, which can create a devastating domino effect in the food web. So finding a way to knock out these invaders is critical to preserving a healthy Great Lakes.

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0: Welcome to Spirit in Action. My name is Mark Helpsmeet, and each week we bring you visits and conversations with people doing healing work for this world, hearing what they're doing and what inspires them and supports them in doing it. Welcome to Spirit in Action. Today I'll have a visit with Ahmed Qureshi, the Executive Director of the Interfaith Conference of Greater Milwaukee. A wide variety of 22 judicatories, large and small, working to build a strong, peaceful, and sustainable community where all are treated with justice, mutual respect, and dignity. It was founded in 1970, and the organization includes representatives of Hindus, Jews, Sikhs, Moravians, Catholics, Baptists, Quakers, Episcopals, Unitarians, Lutherans, Mormons, and many, many more, all aiming to find mutual understanding and connection. Ahmed is an almost retired attorney who has been active with the Interfaith Conference for decades and has served as its executive director for the past 3 years. We had production help today from Andrew Jansen. There is an uncut version of this interview with about 9 extra minutes on the northernspiritradio.org website. Ahmed Qureshi now joins us via Zoom from Milwaukee, Wisconsin. Ahmed, I'm so glad to see you again for Spirit in Action.
1: Well, thank you, Mark, for the invitation this morning. I certainly have been looking forward to this after we had talked a couple of weeks ago.
0: Yeah. Could you tell me exactly how you ended up coming to the Northern Yearly Meeting annual session? I realize, of course, you're not Quaker, but how did you end up there?
1: Well, I am the executive director of the Interfaith Conference of Greater Milwaukee, which is an organization of 22 religious organizations, of which the Religious Society of Friends, the Quakers, Milwaukee Meeting is a member. In fact, it's one of the founding members of the Interfaith Conference. And so one of the representatives there, she told me about this gathering that was taking place, and I try to make it a point to go to any of our judicatories, that's what we call our member organizations, any of our member organizations or judicatories, annual conferences, conventions, gatherings, whatever they may call it. And so she said, hey, we've got our Northern Yearly Meeting coming up. Would you be interested? And I said, yes. And she told me it was in central Wisconsin. I think she was a little bit shocked that I was willing to make the, it's about a 2.5 hour drive from Milwaukee. But that's fine by me. There are other gatherings that take place in central Wisconsin that I attend as well. And so I went, I think it was for the first time in 2024. I missed 2025 because of a personal obligation, and then I was back a couple of weeks ago for your 2026 Northern Yearly Meeting.
0: Is there anything that strikes you as distinctive about being at this Quaker gathering instead of going to the Jewish gathering or the Latter-day Saints or the Christian? There's a whole assortment of Christian congregations that are part of the Interfaith Conference. Anything strike you about the Quaker gathering? Because I don't know, I don't go to those other ones.
1: Well, I think that there is much more of a family element to the Quaker gathering.

0: Certainly, more of the people who show up are bringing their children. They come as families. I think there's a little more unstructured time. I mean, really, your gathering occurs over a period of, is it about 3.5 days?
1: 3 days we get there, yeah.
0: So that's quite different. I mean, a couple of the groups whose gatherings I go to, they try to accomplish all in 2 or 3 hours. So it's all business and it's all the delegates who are coming and not really so much the families. There are a couple other religious groups that it's the families who are also invited, but I would say you have more unstructured time in those 3 days. And it's nice because I feel that there's more of a chance, especially for your youth. I'm not talking so much about small children, but to see like your high school and college age youth that do come, their interactions and then just being young adults as well. As I was leaving, there was some kind of impromptu tag or some
1: Yeah.
0: kind of game out in the center mall of the campground area. I couldn't quite figure out the rules of it. I don't know. Maybe it was a Quaker thing, but it seemed like the kids were figuring it out all on their own. And of course, the truth is that your gathering brings different meetings from all over, a larger geographical area. It's not just Milwaukee or Madison, but all over Wisconsin and Iowa and Minnesota. I think you also reach the UP at North.
1: Yeah, we had a handful of people there from the UP of Michigan. So when you go to these gatherings, again, there's something like 22 judicatories that are part of the interfaith conference. I'm assuming that mostly these are, well, they're priests, ministers, imams, representative of a group, as opposed to just families from it, which we do as Quakers, because, of course, we don't have ministers and such in the same sense as other groups. So what would be like if you went to, I'm sure you do go to the Islamic gathering, what would that be like compared to what you saw at Northern Yearly Meeting?
0: Well, the Islamic Society of Milwaukee's annual meeting is just a, oh, maybe about a 3 hour event that occurs on a Sunday afternoon. And you have the executive committee there that makes presentations and the imams make presentations. And, maybe there's a community discussion or if there's bylaws to be discussed, there might be a vote, but it's all rather focused. It's like almost like a business meeting for the community. The Jewish Federation similarly goes in about a 1.5 or 2 hour period with certain business and election matters. They present a few awards as well. Then you might have, for example, the United Church of Christ, which is very large. They bring delegates, lay and ministers from all across the state of Wisconsin. And I know that they limit the number of delegates that are coming. And again, it's pretty business oriented, although their event is spread over, I think it's 2 days, as I recall. It might be 2.5. Some of these larger gatherings, they also might have pre or post meetings for clergy or other people to meet and discuss, whether it's in preparation or perhaps in, reflection on what has occurred. It's more business. Yes, there is some entertainment as well. I'll say this. I mean, I don't attend annual gatherings, if there are annual gatherings of all of the judicatories, all of the faith members. I only would go to an event that was open and perhaps where I had an indication also from our interfaith conference representative that my presence would be in some way constructive or needed. So, for example, one judicatory, I had attended their conference gathering 2 or 3 years in a row. And this year they were like, well, we have other stuff going on. So why don't you just feel free to relax on Friday and Saturday? And it's not necessary for you to attend. And I thought, well, that's great because I know if there was something important or that I could be helpful, or even if it was just tabling on behalf of the interfaith conference, I would be there.
1: I was looking through the 22 judicatories, and I was comparing that with MICA. Maybe we should compare what the interfaith conference is versus MICA, which is the Milwaukee Inner City Congregations Allied for Hope. MICA, by the way, was formed the year that I moved from Milwaukee up to Eau Claire. So I was in on the initial forming of MICA. I knew about that. I didn't actually participate, but I was talking to the members of the Quaker meeting in Milwaukee who were part of that formation.
0: And what year was that, Mark?
1: MICA was formed in 1988. What year was the Interfaith Conference of Greater Milwaukee formed?
0: Well, the Interfaith Conference was formed in 1970, and actually it was formed out of two prior organizations that had started meeting at least as far back as the early 1960s, and it might have even been prior to that. There is a history of the Interfaith Conference decade by decade actually up on our website, which is interfaithconference.org. So the primary difference between the Interfaith Conference of Greater Milwaukee and MICA has to do with the nature of our membership. To my understanding, MICA involves individual congregations in Milwaukee that are interested in working together with other congregations who have a presence inside the city of Milwaukee. You can hear that even in MICA's name, Inner City Congregations Allied for Hope. On the other hand, the Interfaith Conference, now we do have some members which are just single places of worship because they're small, but we do have other religious organizational memberships in which they have, you know, they represent the entire group of churches or congregations that are within a geographical area. We call ourselves the Interfaith Conference of Greater Milwaukee because our bylaws require that any given religious group have an office or place of worship or some kind of faith presence within the 5-county area of Milwaukee and the surrounding counties of Waukesha, Racine, Ozaukee, and Washington counties. But some of our members also have statewide reach, so for example, the Episcopal Diocese of Wisconsin, the entire state of Wisconsin. And then there is the Roman Catholic Archdiocese of Milwaukee, you know, very large. We have the ELCA, the Evangelical Lutheran Church in America, Greater Milwaukee Synod. Again, they cover a geographical area which is larger than ours, as does the United Church of Christ. They've kind of reorganized in the last year or two. They now have a Wisconsin conference, but previously they had divided the state into quadrants. On the other hand, there are other congregations like the Islamic Society of Milwaukee, although the Islamic Society now operates 3 places of worship in the greater Milwaukee area. It doesn't have a presence outside of our area as well, but nonetheless, it's just a smaller place. And then there are other groups that are even smaller as well. The Church of Jesus Christ of Latter-day Saints, I believe, has 2. I could be incorrect on that, but I believe they have 2 places of worship. The ones that I'm most familiar with, they have 1 in Brookfield, and then I believe the other one, it's in Western Milwaukee County. I'm not sure if it's Hales Corners or Greendale, but as well. And then there are others that are just single churches in the greater Milwaukee area. And then we have a couple of hybrids as well. So the Wisconsin Council of Rabbis and Milwaukee Jewish Federation, they don't operate places of worship per se, but they do have a situation in which, like, the Milwaukee Jewish Federation funds many of the synagogues in the Milwaukee area, I believe mostly Reform synagogues, and the Wisconsin Council of Rabbis, again, statewide organization of, I think, largely Reform rabbis, but they're centered largely in the Milwaukee area as well. So, you know, you can see that we have different size judicatories from very large, the largest being the Roman Catholics, the United Church of Christ, the ELCA, the United Methodist Church, and then much smaller organizations.
1: Like the Milwaukee Friends Meeting, which is really tiny compared to most organizations. Because of that, I feel honored that you came to our statewide Northern Yearly Meeting thing. I feel honored that you take your time for this small group of people. Now, I know Quakers tend to be more activist, more involved in a wider way than many organizations, but I think there's I don't know. I wouldn't be surprised if the Sikh community, even though it's maybe got just one worship site, that if they were not activist in an extra, they'd level up, you know. There's more people involved, I think.
0: It's certainly true that there are some smaller, and maybe it's because they're smaller, they realize the importance of networking and being out there and working for social justice, not only for themselves, but for others. But the Quaker community in Milwaukee carries a message that has always been more activist in the social justice area. And social justice is very important to our mission as the Interfaith Conference of Greater Milwaukee, because quite frankly, our organization arises out of a lot of the social justice movements of the 1960s, and we continue to have those areas of interest in what we do. But yes, the Quakers, certainly a small but very powerful group in Milwaukee, and there are other smaller groups as well that are very vocal in promoting social justice and working for the common good.
1: I want to read the mission that's on the website for interfaithconference.org. The Interfaith Conference of Greater Milwaukee builds relationships among people of faith to promote greater understanding, dignity, and respect, and to advocate for the inclusion and acceptance of all. That's a wonderful mission as far as I'm concerned. The vision, as it's stated there, is we envision a strong, peaceful, and sustainable community where we're all treated with justice, mutual respect, and dignity. Have you achieved that purpose yet?
0: Like all great things, it's never finally achieved. It's something that every generation has to keep working on. But nonetheless, we continue to pursue it.
1: We're speaking to Ahmed Qureshi today, who is the executive director of the Interfaith Conference of Greater Milwaukee. How long have you been executive director?
0: Approximately 3 years, although formally I was installed in September of 2023. So it'll be a full 3 years in about another 3 months.
1: I do want to compare what MICA does. And again, on the website for MICA, which is a different organization structured differently, it's focused differently in terms of who's included or how they make decisions. They say that on their website that they're a multiracial, multicultural, interfaith organization. And certainly, I think you can check off all those boxes for the Interfaith Conference of Greater Milwaukee. You are multiracial, multicultural, interfaith. But my sense is that the MICA, which has that name, inner city congregations in there, even though they include places out in Wauwatosa and further out, their objective is somehow to focus, help the inner city of Milwaukee. Whereas I have the sense that the Interfaith Conference is more about just bringing diverse religious faith groups together. Does that sound right?
0: I think that there's a kind of overlap. And yes, there is also a certain focus to it. So for the listeners, as executive director of the Interfaith Conference, I also attend kind of in an observer kind of status, what they call their Religious Leaders Caucus meeting. It's on a monthly basis. And so we hear about what MICA is doing, and, you know, we might make suggestions, or sometimes we even co-sponsor an event and the like. And there is overlap, I mean, in membership. So, you know, the Islamic Society of Milwaukee, for example, belongs to both organizations. There's certainly been significant Muslim representation to MICA. And then there are individual synagogues, or there's at least one Roman Catholic church that belongs to MICA. But on the other hand, we are trying to reach further into our respective judicatory organizations and trying to build relationships between leadership. You know, in addition to the mission statement, which you read, we definitely have a goal of convening religious leadership in the greater Milwaukee area in order that if something happens, there's a relationship between these people already, and maybe they can react or come together or advocate more effectively with each other. I have to say, too often, and this is just the world we live in, too often some of our gatherings center around tragedies. So, for example, after 9/11, the Interfaith Conference actually reached out to 9/11. The Interfaith Conference actually reached out to the Islamic Society of Milwaukee and invited

0: that were done in that intervening 1 year. Or, you know, the Sikh temple shooting at Oak Creek in 2012, the two Sikh temples, one in Oak Creek and one in Brookfield, they became formal members after that. And, you know, sometimes these terrible things happen. There was the terrible attack on the Christmas parade out in Waukesha. There have been shootings. There have been other issues. So, yes, sometimes these kind of tragedies or terrible events occur, and the faith community comes together either in commemoration kind of programs or perhaps even to do events or educational series of lectures to address things. But then on the other hand, we have our other kinds of programming as well ongoing, in which we try to. So in addition to convening religious leadership, we have other educational and dialogue kind of programs that we certainly try to bring to the fore. Because through this kind of program, we do hope to promote our mission statement of building relations among people of faith to promote greater understanding.
1: Folks, we're speaking with Ahmed Qureshi. He is the executive director of the Interfaith Conference of Greater Milwaukee. I ran into him just a couple weeks ago at a regional Quaker gathering and just thought it would be wonderful to bring his story of how these different religious faith communities work together, understanding one another, perhaps. I think by knowing one another, we increase the likelihood we're going to have peace in our community. And I'm so thankful he's joining us. I do have a link to interfaithconference.org on northernspiritradio.org. Actually, I've got links to all of our guests from the past 21 years that we've been doing Northern Spirit Radio programs. 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Also on the NordenSpiritRadio.org site, you'll find a place to post comments, give me suggestions of places I should be going, people I should be talking to. Let us know what you think of our programming so far. We've got open ears because we want to be responsive to the needs of the wider community, not just whatever happens to be in my mind and heart. There's a lot of things in there, so it's pretty crowded, but I think you can help enrich it more with your suggestions. So please do that on our website. Our programs are carried on some 38, 39 community radio stations across the United States. So wherever you're listening to us from, whether it's down in Arkansas, in Massachusetts, or in northern Florida, or in Texas, wherever you're hearing us, I hope you have your own equivalent of the Interfaith Conference that is working for mutual understanding and building community. So I'm hoping that by listening to what we get to talk to Ahmed about, that in some ways it helps you take another step towards mutual knowledge and I think national peace. That kind of community is so important. When you say, Ahmed, that, you know, after the Waukesha Christmas, drove a car into people, and that which happened in Waukesha. I don't know if everybody across the country knew about this. Number of people killed and the insanity of it. The fact that we can all come together, irrespective of our religious affiliation, faith community, we can come together and weep for the people who are hurt and try and build a community where that kind of thing doesn't happen. I think there's great strength there possible. That would be just before you became executive director, right? That happened?
0: That's correct. That happened shortly before. I actually don't have it in front of me. I think it may be about a year before, perhaps the preceding December. I know I think we were out of COVID. I don't remember us wearing masks, or maybe we were all wearing masks. And as we stood up to, when walked up to the microphone, we took the masks off. You know, probably your nationwide listeners are those who are more regional rather than local. other than 9/11, which everybody knows about, is probably the thing that happened inside the greater Milwaukee area, which is

0: most widely known from a tragedy perspective was the Sikh temple shooting in August of 2012. The Interfaith Conference played a big role in helping to promote the gatherings that occurred not only within a few days after event, but then on an annual basis for many years thereafter, including a very large 10th anniversary commemoration of that as well. So yes, that the shooting at the Oak Creek Sikh Temple in 2012, that certainly had very wide national attention paid to it. Unfortunately, just like any other large urban area, and I guess not really limited to urban areas either, it happens in rural areas as well, where there's gun violence. You know, we've had to deal with events like this, tragedies through the years. Anyway, it's a difficult aspect of the job. I think that we like to come together for positive dialogue. We like our monthly dinner dialogues, which is grassroots, and we also rotate that around to different locations as well, where we bring people together to share a meal and then to answer prompts. It's really to encourage storytelling. We call it our Amazing Faith Dinner Dialogues. In any event, what we try to do is people come away from that, usually a very positive, uplifting experience in which they feel they've gotten to meet people of different backgrounds and different faiths at the end of the evening. And they can walk away with a positive experience about the whole thing. But yes, sometimes our events center around these tragedies.
1: I see tragedies as having a double potential because it rivets the attention. People can step forward and say, okay, I've been sitting on my butt. I now need to be concerned about what happens, the violence, the misfortune that happens to many people. And so it can be a real positive thing, even though it hurts so much. It also can be used to create phobias. I think after the attack on the Twin Towers, there was a whole lot of the message nationally was to not vilify Muslims or just a particular people, but yet there were other people who took it as an opportunity to act out Islamophobia. Likewise, whenever you have an attack on over in Pittsburgh, I think it was the Jewish congregation that was attacked.
0: The Temple of Life shooting in, I don't know, might have been 2019. I might be wrong on the year, but it's the, or is it not Temple of Life, the Tree of Life Synagogue. We had a very large interfaith program actually in Milwaukee immediately after that occurred. So sometimes something happens on a national scale that we do respond to locally. Actually, the truth is, so as we record this program in early June of 2026, we've had three major statements this year. Back in January, after the killings of Renee Good and Alex Pretty up in the Twin Cities, we issued a statement and held a press conference at City Hall in Milwaukee on immigration, asylum, and the right to peaceably assemble. In March, there was the shooting at Temple Israel, which was a place of worship and a school, and that occurred in Michigan. And then in May, just a few weeks ago, there was the shooting at a mosque, which was also a school in San Diego. We put out the statement on that as well. And I think you might have been attendance at the Northern Yearly Meeting when I gave my, I hate to call it a TED Talk. I was allowed to speak for 5 minutes.
1: Fox Talks is what we call him after George Fox. His name wasn't Ted, it was George.
0: Okay, so I gave a Fox Talk and I said that, you know, my program coordinator observed to me that in the last year and a half, we've been issuing statements about every other month, whereas in prior years, 3 or 4 years preceding that, we had been maybe issuing statements maybe a couple times a year instead of
1: every other month.
0: Yeah, so fancy that.
1: Yeah. There's a few things that I'm very curious about your experience. Again, coming from Islamic society and Islamic groups in Milwaukee, I think how much I've learned. I grew up Catholic, And I became involved with Quakers after I was an adult. And learning how Quakers make decisions differently. I don't know if you sat in on our meeting for business. I think it must feel very foreign to people. And I realize I've never sat in, witnessed a Muslim decision-making process. And I think it must be very different. And then the Quaker meeting I'm part of here in Eau Claire, we rent from the Presbyterians. That's where we have our rooms. We were with Lutherans before. We were with American Baptists before. So I get to get little insights into that. And I think you traveling around, you get to see all different ways people work. How would you compare Islamic or Muslim, or I'm not sure which way to designate it, decision-making of your faith community versus some of the other interesting examples you've seen?
0: Well, Mark, you know, this is an area in which sometimes what your faith teaches you is not exactly what the people who follow the faith actually do. So I'm going to actually start with the Quakers. And the interesting thing is a lot of the people who represent the different judicatories to the Interfaith Conference Board, some of them have the authority. They come in with the authority and they know that they can speak for their congregation in certain areas. And others will say, well, we have to go back and speak with the church leader because that church leader has a lot of authority. And then there are other religious organizations where they acknowledge that they have some leadership ability and ability to speak for their headquarters, but they acknowledge that when it comes to congregations, some of them have used the phrase, it's herding cats. And then there are other groups, and I think I count the Quakers one of these. You know, they may have definite social justice perspective, but they're not going to have doctrinal perspective on an issue, and they just may let the issue pass without actually ever formally weighing in on it. And then there are groups like the Islamic Society of Milwaukee, which, listen, I was president of the organization for 8 years, from 2009 to 2017, and I served as an officer many, many years before that. And that leadership structure, so it's a Sunni Islamic organization, which is a little different than being Shia when it comes to religious leadership. So there is a strong center of authority or representation of people because the leadership at the Islamic Society of Milwaukee is elected. That is like the board leadership. However, the religious leadership is hired in the Islamic community. And so usually deference is paid on religious issues to the people who are hired. And sometimes imams are fired too, or they leave on their own accord. Sometimes they leave on their own accord to better things as well. But then there are other religious groups that things do not happen unless the top person, there's enough hierarchical control that they have to agree. So I'm not going to mention a particular incident, but I remember one statement where there was a lot of support on the board, maybe almost unanimous support on the board, got vetoed as being contrary to that religious organization's teaching. And then some of the meetings that I've attended, you know, they have issues usually framed in their bylaws and they conduct, there's debates and there's discussion and there's subcommittees meeting in advance and it takes a year or two to come to fruition and then it's voted on and discussed and it's all very, I mean, and there are thousands or at least there are hundreds of people in the room who are voting. So, I mean, that is a lot different than what I understand the Quaker experience to be. Mark, I expect you to correct me if I'm wrong, but I'm going to throw something at you. My understanding of the Quaker meetings and Quaker decision making is that people will sit quietly and respectfully until they feel moved to have something to say on the issue. And sometimes maybe something doesn't get discussed at all. And it's like, so there's this book, actually it's three books and associated books. It's called The Lord of the Rings by J.R.R. Tolkien. And then there's this one group of creatures called the Ents, and they're like these big tree-like creatures. And they sit around and discuss things, and they think very carefully and quietly about it. But sometimes it's not fast enough for everybody else who's like concerned about an issue, but they eventually weigh in. And so I think that my experience of the Quakers is that they are a more, shall we say, deliberative in all senses of that word, kind of decision-making model, while others are one person and others are essentially kind of like they have the authority to throw the dart at the dartboard.
1: Mm-hmm. It certainly does happen a lot in Quaker meetings. We spent some time. The most contentious issues are usually what color carpet you're going to put in a room. But because we do have a group sense about peace and social justice issues, that probably takes considerably less time than most groups. And this is why I was wondering for Islamic groups or for the UCC or for the Jewish synagogues or whatever, how much voting happens versus what in Quaker community we call it deciding in unity. So quite literally, one person can prevent the whole group from going forward, even if you have 300 people there. It's possible. It's not likely that it'll happen because we have always listened to and respected every individual who comes and shares their input with their reflection of the divine. So things move forward more quickly than you would expect. So we're a little bit faster than the ants, but not nearly as fast as a number of other groups.
0: And honestly, I did not say that in any manner of disrespect.
1: Oh, no. I feel honored to be compared to the Ents.
0: The Ents of the Lord of the Rings are very noble creatures.
1: That is a great compliment, as a matter of fact. So one of the things that I think that in your position as Executive Director of Interfaith Conference Greater Milwaukee, that I think that by attending all these different groups and working with these 22 different judicatories, I think this must give you some kind of a doctorate in religious studies. I think, did you actually study other religions beforehand, or did you just have to learn this on the job?
0: Oh, I've had a personal interest in religion. Listen, by background, I'm a lawyer. So I went to Marquette University undergrad. I was a liberal arts student. I did my 9 or 12 credits of theology that you had to do as an undergrad at Marquette, at least back at that time. But no, I've always had an interest in other faiths. I have to tell you, one reason I also go to these gatherings is it actually is an excellent opportunity to find out what the current issues are for each religious group. You can imagine, of course, that at annual meetings, the issues that are most concern to religious groups at the time come up. And there have been a couple of times also when it hasn't been lately, but I remember a few years ago at one annual gathering, there was like, and so what does the Interfaith Conference do? Because it was a line on their budget. And we've had excellent support, but listen, from our judicatories, probably 2/3 of our budget comes from what we sometimes call dues, but they're really donations from our groups. Most of the rest of it comes from our programming, revenue from programming. It is important, I think, to know what the issues of a concern are. Some concerns can just be bricks and mortar. Like one group like, oh, we're going to be building a new high school this year or something like that. Or a concern in our group is with the violence that is going on, there is a very large concern about their safety in participating in events. So every group has a little bit of its own concern. And so it's good to have the ear to the ground to figure out what might be going on as far as their participation in the Interfaith Conference for the upcoming year or even the next few years.
1: You're sited in Milwaukee, and I think you've been there many decades. So maybe you can give this answer. Again, I moved from Milwaukee, still, of course, have friends and really important connections there. Do you think Milwaukee is a welcoming, diverse city for immigrants or for people who don't fit the norm, for minorities?
0: Like every community, Milwaukee has its pluses and minuses. I will say this, the leadership out of the city of Milwaukee mayoral office and the common council, and the leadership of mayors in suburbs such as Oak Creek, where the Sikh temple shooting occurred, or out in Brookfield, where there was some resistance on the ground to the building of a mosque by the Islamic Society of Milwaukee about 10 years ago. We've had significant allies in local leadership, community leadership as well, and overwhelmingly positive. And so I think many good things have happened. But of course, Mark, sometimes these good things have happened in reaction to negative things. So, I mean, obviously, the Sikh temple shooting, although the motives of the shooter at the Sikh temple were never able to be absolutely determined because he disposed of all of his electronic equipment before the shooting, and then he died immediately, you know, coming out of the building when he was confronted by the Oak Creek police officer, Brian Murphy. So, I mean, we have had these tragedies as well. And I mean, after 9/11, you can talk about the good and the bad as well on that for the Islamic community. I remember that we had a situation in which there were women who covered their hair and so were more easily identifiable as women were being accosted by men. So, you know, there was always this gender component of men who hated Muslims being brave around unaccompanied Muslim women. Yeah, go figure that.
1: There's something that we do here in Eau Claire. Fortunately, Bob is the person who brought it forth, and it's the Interfaith Prayer Service for Peace and Unity. We do it like 3 times a year, and he always makes sure it's very interfaith. So there's usually someone from the Islamic community, there's Jewish, there's Quaker, there's Christian of various varieties, or maybe it's the Episcopal or the Catholics or whatever, Hindu. And we're each asked to share 7 or 8 minutes prayer on behalf of our group for peace and unity. I find that such a wonderful thing, and there's not much script to it, but it is a chance for us all to be together and share a little bit. I think your program would be enriched. There's a lot of wonderful things you do as part of the Interfaith Conference. You've got your Interfaith Green Teams. You've got your Peace and International Issues Committee premier program, which happens in March, your luncheons that you do. Theology of Disability webinar, I think, came out of your group.
0: That's coming up.
1: Yeah, right. That's coming up, Theology of Disability webinar. There's Amazing Faith's Dinner Dialogue, which sounds wonderful. That's pretty structured. This thing that happens is pretty unstructured. Just here's your 7 or 8 minutes. Go ahead. And I just think that there's so many blessings that can come out of that, just hearing one another. Don't you think you want to add that? Will you suggest it to the group on my behalf? And if they have a question, I'll connect them up to Bob, who's been making it happen here.
0: I'll do that. I'd also like to, I mean, we do these webinars. So you referenced the Theology of Disability webinar, which is coming up a week from today as we record this. So actually what that is we have, I think we're at 7 or 8 speakers. We have a deaf Catholic or a hearing impaired Catholic priest. So there's going to be American Sign Language as well. We have someone speaking from a more Protestant perspective. We have a Jewish, a Muslim, a Hindu. I think we have a Baha'i speaker. I'm not going to be able to get them all. So we go an hour and everybody gets 6 or 7 minutes to give their faith perspective, you know, a little religious teaching, as it were, on the topic. And we started doing these kind of webinars with like a panel presentation on a topic. We've been doing it more regularly since last summer. We started last summer with How Do We Welcome the Stranger, and that webinar and a written summary of, I think we've had 13 or 15 of our judicatories contribute to it. We've done one on faith and wealth, attitudes toward the accumulation, possession, and spending of wealth. We had a faith and fasting. Our Tuesdays in March program with our Peace and International Issues Committee was faith and civic life. And so we had 5 different faith presenters come in on that. And we're doing more recording. We're trying to get more content on these particular webinars up online. As I said, most of our prayer issues tend to come like in the context of press conference or events when we face tragedy. And really the last one of those was in January. This again was in regard to the shooting of the two people up in the Twin Cities, Alex Priddy and Renee Good. We used to have an annual interfaith gathering around the Thanksgiving time of year in which we would do like an interfaith Thanksgiving. Now, we haven't picked that up again since COVID as an organization, but I have hopes for that. But, you know, sometimes the women, they didn't really like the idea of doing it on the Wednesday evening before Thanksgiving.
1: A little bit too busy.
0: Exactly. They somehow are getting stuck preparing the meal for the next day. So, but yes, there's another, we haven't fully formulated this yet, but I think it would be an excellent opportunity for an event. We have been discussing what the Interfaith Conference should do about the 250th anniversary of the Declaration of Independence. Should it be a reflective program, America at 250, an interfaith perspective, or should it be prayers for America going forward? Because I think, Prabh, I suspect the prayer that you would offer would say something about where you've been and where you are and where you hope to be. We haven't quite figured it out yet, Mark, but it's a good suggestion, and I think that maybe that has a place in, because we've talked about doing something America at 250. So anybody out there who's listening is welcome to steal the idea and use it in their own interfaith communities. As I said to the people, because I realized when I spoke at your Northern Yearly meeting, I was addressing people from all out, including outsider territory area. If there's anything that you see on the Interfaith Conference website that we can be of any help for your local interfaith community, please feel free to reach out. My email address is on the website. If you went to the About tab and went down to Staff and Cabinet, and I'm at the top of that drop down. I mean, and it has my email address, execdirector@interfaithconference.org. I'm certainly willing to share or help out anyone who's trying to get an interfaith effort going in their community.
1: That's rich as you're doing. Again, folks, the purpose that Ahmed Qureshi is talking about for the Interfaith Conference is to promote greater understanding, dignity, and respect, advocate for the inclusion, acceptance of all. That's kind of work that Ahmed's been doing. I thought I'd save the toughest, maybe most fruitful question for last, Ahmed. I was wondering if you could share with our listeners, because I think sitting in your chair is very challenging and maybe a very fruitful chair to sit in. Could you share with us perhaps your greatest blessing and your greatest challenge of your work? I think that there's got to be times when you'd pull your hair out if you had any on top of your head. And I think there's other times that you must feel overflowing. The joy must be overflowing from your seat as well.
0: Well, it's really hard to choose one thing to be grateful for. And actually, my religious tradition would teach me to be grateful not only for the good things, and of course, I'm grateful for all of the good things, but even to be grateful for the bad things that happen. Because from my own personal spiritual faith perspective, if something bad happens to you, it's an opportunity for spiritual growth, spiritual reflection. If it happened because you did something wrong, or maybe it's just an opportunity for self-reflection and an opportunity to remember who God is and who you are and who is the best of all planners. But I really do have enjoyed, on a personal basis, working with the representatives of the different faiths. Sometimes it's challenging, but I think it's a blessing as executive director to be able to work closely with and have many of the people involved in the Interfaith Conference. They serve for years, and so it's a long-term relationship. And so I really enjoy working with people from different faiths and getting to know them and deal with them on a personal level. Oh, Mark, probably the toughest thing is when you really believe that something should happen, that a particular statement should issue, but it gets blocked. And it occasionally happens at the interfaith conference, and that can be very challenging. That's just, though, from a personal executive director standpoint. You know, obviously, more terrible things have happened than that. Obviously, whether it's locally at the Sikh temple or these terrible shootings, terrible acts of prejudice and discrimination that have occurred, and then it becomes, you know, some people on the board will acknowledge some burnout from these kinds of events where the interfaith conference comes together. So that's a little bit of a tougher situation from a board perspective for the interfaith conference.
1: I'm grateful that you've taken on this challenge over the course of these decades, both as part of, as a member of the conference and as the executive director. There is always the danger that there will be burnout, that it'll erode your soul, it'll erode. And fortunately, you can turn back to a source that can renew that energy, can renew the soul. So I think there's a special place people of faith have in this kind of work. Because it's not just numbers. It is actually a spirit that rises above and beyond the numbers. And I appreciate that you, Ahmed, have put your life on the line that way. I thought of one more question. This one maybe will be the most joyful question of all. Which work did you like better, being executive director of Interfaith Conference of Greater Milwaukee or being a lawyer?
0: Okay. I have to acknowledge that as a lawyer, because I handled civil trial matters and also administrative hearing kind of issues, yeah, I enjoyed winning. But to tell you the truth, Mark, there's a reason why as I'm reaching the twilight of my working career that I had wanted to go into the nonprofit world, transition as it were. And the truth is I've represented the Islamic community to the Interfaith Conference on its board for 20 years. And as I was approaching the time when I was thinking about this transition and our prior executive director gave his notice, I was encouraged to apply. It's like, what are you waiting for? You do this all the time on a volunteer basis and you enjoy it. So maybe now is the time. And so I am grateful for the opportunities that God has brought me, and may he give me the strength to do the best that I can for the Interfaith Conference and the entire community, whether it be my faith community or all the other faith communities or even the greater Milwaukee community in general.
1: I really think that Milwaukee and the Interfaith Conference of Greater Milwaukee are so fortunate to have you there with your heart and your spirit, your mind, to be able to do this work, bringing these 22 member faiths together to care for so many people from such a significant platform. And the fact that you've put so much of your life in this bucket, some people want to spread it out between many different buckets, and I'm sure you've been tempted that way. But the fact that you've invested this much of your life and caring in this bucket is only the biggest blessing that you could have given to the whole city of Milwaukee. So again, folks, we've been speaking with Ahmed Qureshi. He is Executive Director of Interfaith Conference. Their website, interfaithconference.org. You snagged a good domain name there, by the way. That was pretty fortunate.
0: We got involved early. As I said, we were founded in 1970. And so when the internet was invented,
1: grab that.
0: Whenever the domain names were registered, it was before my time. I can take no credit for that. Yes, we got it. We are the domain name interfaithconference.org. You don't have to worry about all the rest of the stuff.
1: I'll have that link, of course, on northernspiritradio.org. 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Thank you for your work, and thanks for joining me for Spirit in Action.
0: Thank you very much, Mark. I appreciate the opportunity to speak to your audience.
1: So, folks, again, NordenSpiritRadio.org. We've got the links, and we'll see you next week for Spirit in Action. 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I'm Mark Helpsmeet, and I hope you find deep roots to support you to grow steadily toward the light. This is Spirit in Action.

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1: Today I'm feeling thankful for goldenrods and honeybees. Goldenrods are members of the aster family. As the summer days grow shorter, goldenrods grow abundantly in the fields all around us. In New England, you can find about 25 different species of goldenrod. Goldenrod pollen is spread by many insects, including honeybees. So goldenrod and honeybees have a reciprocal relationship. Goldenrod provides sweet nectar to the bees, and bees pollinate the goldenrod. Honeybees aren't the only ones who love goldenrod. Bumblebees, beetles, flies, moths, and butterflies also feast on the goldenrod. And then there are the predators attracted by the buffet of insects on the goldenrod stalks. Wasps, beetles, spiders, and birds. So each field of goldenrods is bustling with all kinds of life. Solidago is goldenrod's Latin name. It means becoming whole. This name refers to the plant's wholesome medicinal uses. Indigenous peoples and other herbalists boil the leaves and stems to make a tonic to bathe wounds and rashes. Goldenrod is also known to treat everything from bladder infections to kidney stones, sore throats, and even tuberculosis. And honeybees? They are not only important pollinators. Bee venom therapy is being used on many health problems, including arthritis. Goldenrods and honeybees are healers. Thank you, goldenrods and honeybees.
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0: I'm Amy Rosenberg, and you're listening to Building Bridges with Disobeying Orders, Soldiers of Conscience, Then and Now. As America approaches its 250th birthday, politicians celebrate military power, while Pentagon spending races toward unprecedented levels. And just as Fleet Week's celebration of military might in New York Harbor gets ready to kick off, we ask a different question. What happens when soldiers say no? What happens when conscience collides with command? From Vietnam to Afghanistan, from Iraq to Gaza, to Venezuela and Iran, and with Cuba watching as the U.S. dangles its sword of Damocles over this valiant humanitarian nation. From Nuremberg to today, what responsibility do service members bear when confronted with illegal, immoral, or unjust orders, or orders that conflict with one's conscience? Now on Building Bridges, we explore the stories of soldiers of conscience, those who risk careers, freedom, and sometimes imprisonment to refuse participation in war. We'll be joined by Susan Schnall, President, Veterans for Peace, former U.S. Navy lieutenant and nurse during the Vietnam War, anti-war organizer who risked court-martial and military prosecution after participating in anti-war actions while still on active duty, longtime peace activist and advocate for veterans' rights and military accountability, and Trevor Hoover, Afghan war veteran and Veterans for Peace member, organizer, and speaker on the moral injuries of war, militarism, veterans' resistance, and the responsibility of service members to reject unlawful and immoral orders, and Joy Metzler, military veteran and Veterans for Peace activist, organizer working to support veterans and active duty personnel questioning militarism, war, and the consequences of obedience to unlawful commands. And if that's not enough, well, filmmaker Pam Sporn, whose powerful documentary, Disobeying Orders, chronicles GI resistance and military-industrial complex scholar William Hartung, whose work helps explain why endless war remains so profitable, are also with us. I want to begin with Bill Hartung, just to set the flavor, if you will, of our discussion. Bill, before we get to individual acts of resistance, help us understand the larger machinery. I mean, why does the United States now spend roughly $1 trillion annually on the military? Who benefits from this perpetual spending and escalation of monies? And thank you for being with us.
1: I'm honored to be part of this panel. I'm not a veteran, but my dad served in the Pacific, and I think it scarred our family really for my whole growing up. And my brothers went to great measures to avoid the war in ways that were somewhat self-destructive. So I think whether you serve or not, it has an impact. And I do believe that the vets are the backbone of our ability to turn around the war system. Not the generals and admirals who go work for the companies, but the folks who've seen combat and know what's wrong and can communicate it to the public. So I'm honored to be included. Our books, we wanted to kind of say, well, what happened since Eisenhower warned about the military-industrial complex? And it hasn't been good. We're spending twice as much adjusted for inflation as we were when Eisenhower gave his speech. And of course, we've been at war throughout this century and before, which is why we called our book The $1 trillion War Machine, because military-industrial complex sounds kind of antiseptic. In fact, they did a focus group. Some people thought it was some sort of building, like a housing complex or something like that. War Machine is a little harder to wiggle out of. And we opened the book with Trump bullshitting about how he's the peace president and he's going to drive the war profiteers out of Washington. Well, ends up he just told them to move to Silicon Valley, you know. So anyway, you know, large parts of the country, not the whole economy, but key companies, key employees, key members of Congress are wired into the military economy. Lockheed Martin, for example, builds the F-35 in 46 states, not because that's efficient, because that's 46 places where they can say to the member of Congress, you can't vote against jobs in your district. And then once you've got that big military, you're more likely to use it, especially if you do as Trump did. You destroy our economic overseas development agency. You gut the State Department. You treat diplomacy like a real estate deal, or perhaps high noon, like, I'll shoot you or do what I want. And of course, we've seen how wonderfully that's worked in the Middle East, where Trump thought he was going to swoop in, attack Iran, add water, and have a pro-U.S. regime that was going to profit him and his band of grifters. And look where we are. But there's the money aspect, but there's also the ideology that America somehow is this shining city on the hill. If we're not running the world, God forbid China's running it, people might commit war crimes. Unlike now, of course, when we enabled them in Israel, we're enabling the occupation of Lebanon. We're the biggest arms seller. There's this disconnect between the ideology of America as the defender of freedom and America as the arming of dictators and the enabler of war crimes. And I think as we approach the 250th anniversary, a lot of people can't process that. But I think if they hear from vets, I do feel like folks have been through it. They took active courage. They went to defend their country. They saw the reality of it. I think if we're going to get people to step back and look at reality, that's one of the reasons they're going to do it. That and talking to people on the front lines in the countries where this is happening. Otherwise, they're kind of walled off in this fantasy world where they have a vision of America that's completely opposite of what it is. There's a senator who wants to resume peace through strength by spending more on the military. Well, what peace is he talking about? What strength is he talking about? They haven't won any wars. They've just created destruction, and they've undermined our ability to build our country the way it should be, to take care of people. They're undermining our democracy. So, the gap between where we should be and what they claim is going on is huge, and the amounts of money are unprecedented. So, that's why books alone don't get it done. It's about organizing, and that's why I'm glad we have this panel here tonight.
0: Well, I just want to ask one more thing in your thoughts. You've already said it in some ways, but let's draw that link even clearer. The relationship between militarism abroad and authoritarianism at home.
1: Well, yes, the war at home is using the same demonization, the same methods, the same people are profiting. Some people thought, oh, well, the Trump people, because they don't want to arm Ukraine, are restrainers. Well, but they're willing to bomb the drug cartels. They're willing to hire thugs to gun down peaceful protesters on our streets. It's about control and military control. So whether it's ICE, whether it's the National Guard, whether it's sending uniformed military to Los Angeles, it's all of a piece because we're in an empire that's in decline and they're doubling down on militarism as their last card to play, and it's being played disastrously. So we have to sort of bring this thing down to earth, let that power go away in a way that causes less damage to the people of this country and the planet. But you can't separate what they're doing to immigrants, to Muslims in this country, to protesters in Minneapolis, to people in our jails, from what we're doing overseas. It's all the same ideology, the same system, same profiteering, the same myth-making. So at 250, that's a lot for people to swallow. But if we don't face it now, when will we,
0: And we're going to move to Pam Sporn. You've made a very important film, and your film tells a very different story. And before we hear two clips from your film, I want to know, why has the history of GI resistance been buried?
2: Yes, well, thank you for having me on this great panel, Mimi. The lack of knowledge, or the myth that there was no resistance to wartime activity throughout history, is something that the powers that be would like to hide this history from future combatants, because it disempowers us. It makes us think that there's nothing you can do. Well, I'm drafted, there's nothing I can do. So if young people don't know that, yes, indeed, from the earliest times, if you consider even resistance to slavery was consider that as part of a war for human rights, there's always been resistance. And I came upon this history as I was teaching my high school students in the 1980s in the Bronx. And there were students from some of the most marginalized, poverty-stricken areas. And I felt that as someone who grew up protesting the war in Vietnam, that I really wanted to investigate the history with my students. And because a lot of options for education and work were closed off to many of my students, I think they were part of a group that was very ripe for what we call the economic draft. So when my speakers would come to my class from Vietnam Veterans Against the War, and there were wonderful exchanges between my students asking these veterans questions. And this, not just the history of resistance, but the reality of what it's like to be in a war, as opposed to how it seems in video games for teenagers, or how it seems when recruiters offer all kinds of education and work experience to young people. These young people had the opportunity to learn from various veterans over a course of several years that they were coming to my classroom. And I thought that this history was so powerful, and I wanted to share it even more. Ben Chitty was a Navy veteran, and he was a member of Vietnam Veterans Against the War. The clip you're about to hear is Ben Chitty is involved in a conversation with my students. There were three or four veterans, including Ben, discussing the idea of war and the moral choices that soldiers can make. So this is an exchange between Ben and some young people in 1989.
0: Let's listen.
3: But at war. In Vietnam, we were on the wrong side. We were in an army of occupation fighting to deny self-determination to the Vietnamese people. I can't imagine any war that the United States is likely to get into in 1989 that I could support, where the United States would be on the right side. Where is the United States likely to go to war? You read the newspaper, El Salvador, what's going on in El Salvador? A bunch of 13 rich families are trying to keep the rest of the country poor. So how could I support it? How could I encourage anybody else to support it? How can I encourage this guy to think that by going into the United States military in 1989, there's a hope in hell that he's going to end up in a war where he's on the right side? Where is that war going to be? Any war he's in, he's going to be on the wrong side. We were on the wrong side. And being on that wrong side and realizing that is one of the things that makes life a little complicated for Vietnam veterans.
0: And that was a clip from Pamela Sporn's film, Disobeying Orders. And I want you to set up the next clip that we're going to hear, which will also serve as an additional introduction to our guest, Susan Schnall.
2: So that comment by Ben is so moving to me still after all these years, the idea that this experience made life complicated for Vietnam veterans. And I think that's what young people need to hear. So I think it was Dave Klein who told me as I was working on this film that you should really talk to Sue Schnall. Susan Schnall was a Navy nurse, and she did this dramatic thing of dropping anti-war leaflets out of an airplane. And I said, oh my, wow, I have to interview this person for my film. So I reached out, and Susan was very welcoming and told me her story, and it's a great part of the film.

0: After about a year and a half, I felt I could no longer live with myself and face myself if I didn't do something against the war. And about the same time, there was a group in San Francisco that was organizing. They were called, it was a GI and Veterans Against the War. And I heard about them at another meeting that I went to. And they were talking about organizing an anti-war march for October 12th, 1968. We put up posters in the middle of the night, like 4 or 5 o'clock in the morning. Oak Knoll Naval Hospital, at the time I was there, was composed of multiple barracks that had been left over from the Second World War. It was an old golf course that had been turned into a military hospital. So we put posters up all over the military base. And within, I guess, about an hour, everything was taken down. So I knew we had to do something else to get publicity about the peace march. I got my idea about using an airplane to drop the leaflets from basically United States News, and that was because the United States military used B-52 bombers to drop leaflets on the Vietnamese to urge them to defect and to start working with the American soldiers. And I figured if the United States could do this in Vietnam, I could do this in the United States. I had a friend who was a pilot, and we had the leaflets printed up that urged everybody to come to the peace march. We filled the airplane with leaflets and made plans to drop leaflets all over the San Francisco Bay Area. Basically, we dropped them on Oak Knoll Naval Hospital, on Yerba Buena Island, Treasure Island, the Presidio, and then we hit the deck of a U.S. Aircraft carrier that was stationed at Alameda Naval Air Station. In retaliation for that action on that Friday, the military, or the Navy, issued what they call an all-nav directive, which stated that military personnel were not allowed to wear the uniform while participating in public demonstrations, expressing their personal views publicly. And I received a copy of the directive. I worked all night, and then Saturday morning was, I believe it was about 10 o'clock in the morning, was the day of the demonstration. And on the way to the demonstration, I decided that, in fact, I was going to wear my uniform.
1: And indeed she did. And we're pleased to have Susan, who has continued to be an upstart, a resistor, a person of conscience, a person of conscience. And I really want to know what it took to be in the military and have the fortitude, the conviction, the courage to say, I ain't a marching anymore.
2: Thank you, Mimi. And thank you for the invitation for being here. I just would like to start by mentioning, Bill, my dad was also in the Marine Corps during the Second World War and was killed on the island of Guam in 1944. So I guess I kind of grew up as somebody who was opposed to war and for peace. But I joined the Navy because I thought I would be undoing the damage that the United States was causing overseas, and that I could help heal the soldiers who came back and get them back into society, until I realized that I was in fact a part of the war machinery and a part of the United States military that enabled it to keep that war going in Southeast Asia. As I said, I could no longer live with myself and still remain a part of the military. I had seen its destruction and I knew that it had to stop.
1: Yeah, but you were a nurse. You were helping people. So why do you say you were part of the machinery?
2: Because as long as you are in the military, you are enabling the military to keep functioning. And I'll also say, if you are a part of the nurse corps or the medical part, you're still enabling that military machine to keep going. I felt the most important thing that I could do to stop the war would be to organize active duty, both GIs and veterans. And in fact, I think, as Pam has mentioned, the organization

0: You have the right to disobey illegal, unlawful orders. And what we are talking about are the orders that can come from Washington, from an illegal, unlawful, illegitimate administration that's causing war all over the world and destruction all over the world. So we hope that our billboards, in fact, are a reminder both to active duty troops as well as to civilians that we do have this right and this responsibility to stop obeying. And I would go further than we've mentioned in terms of authoritarianism and say we have fascism in this country. We have this illegitimate government that is driven by war, that is driven by the economy that's war producing, and that is enabling the Israelis to continue the war on Gaza, on the West Bank, on Lebanon. And we perpetuate the war economy as we have since, I would say, the Second World War. That has become our best export.
1: And we're listening to Susan Schnall, and we've heard so far from Pamela Sporn and William Hartog. And we're now joined by Trevor Hoover. And Trevor, unlike Susan, who came of age after 9/11, Trevor, what led you into military service? I mean, we didn't have a draft at that time, but what were you fighting for? What brought you to the military, and thank you as well for joining us, and we will soon hear from Joy as well.
2: Hi, Mimi. Thank you so much for inviting me to be a part of this excellent panel that you've gathered. So I was an army brat. My dad was in the army for 27 years. I always had a high respect for it. I grew up as a very, patriotic kind of all-American kid. After I graduated high school at 17, I wanted adventure. I wanted action. So I enlisted for airborne infantry, I actually wanted to deploy because I knew we were, fighting a war in both Afghanistan and Iraq at the time, and I felt like, if I was in the military but never went to war, I mean, I wasn't fulfilling my duty. So I was rewarded with a deployment to Afghanistan at age 19, and I was there as part of Operation Enduring Freedom. I say Enduring Freedom in air quotes because it's such a silly notion that we were there providing any sort of freedom. But after I got there, I quickly called into question why I was there. I had friends that died. I had, one of them had a young toddler, and I was started to question, what are we here for? We're here to on a hearts and minds mission to endear ourselves to the local populace, but they hate us. I understand why they hate us. We're an invading, occupying army. If I were in that position, I would also take up arms against the invaders. So I definitely didn't join the military with the humanitarian aims that Susan did. I thought it would be, cool to jump out of planes onto battlefields.
1: Yeah, I'm catching my breath as I hear you say you were 19. You were 19. I'm interested in one of the things, which may seem like a little bit of a sidebar in all of this, but your thoughts on Hegseth and, everything from renaming the Department of Defense to the Department of War. Maybe it's a way of being more honest about what it really is. Release and tormenting out of service some of the as the meritocracy, some of the highest women, people of color that made it up the ranks. I mean, your thoughts about him and really the issue of the military under the Trump administration.
2: Yeah, I mean, I don't mind him changing the name of Secretary of Defense to Secretary of War. I think it's very fitting. But I mean, in the position, I think is, of course, it's been horrible. I mean,

0: think the whole MAG administration kind of views this war in Iran and kind of their posturing as like a religious war. I mean, it's definitely been, I mean, it's always been the military industrial complex has always been horrible, but now it's, you know, has this white nationalist tinge coming more and more to the front as it, as Susan says, proceeds more and more towards fascism. So I think naming it this the Department of War is very fitting, but we've definitely been sliding more and more into fascism.
1: And what brought you to the position of saying, you explained a little bit about your experiences in Afghanistan that began to reshape your understanding of war. Tell us a bit more about that, such that you wound up working with a group like Veterans for Peace. And then we're going to hear Joy's story as well.
0: Yeah, so I wasn't a part of any sort of military resistance when I was in the military. I after the deployment, actually on the way out of the deployment, on my way to the airfield that would take me home, I was hit by a roadside improvised explosive device, which left me with a traumatic brain injury. So I departed Afghanistan with not only a moral injury but also physical injury, and I completed my service. I had about a year left, and then after that, I went to college, and I really wanted to, you know, distance myself from being a veteran. I felt I carried, you know, so much guilt for, you know, having been a pawn for being muscle for U.S. imperialism, for U.S. capitalism. I really wanted to put a lot of space in between myself and the service. So it wasn't until about a decade later that I saw how important it was, and this was through my engagement with Veterans for Peace, how important it was to build back the peace movement. And I think that veterans have a very important role in that movement, since we're placed on such a pedestal in this country. I think, you know, probably the greatest PR for the military industrial complex or the war machine, as Bill called it, is that, you know, they were able to kind of switch the narrative that it's not, oh, you're against war. If you're against war, then that means you're against the troops. And, you know, if you're against the troops, then you're un-American, you're unpatriotic. And I think as veterans, we're in a

some of the bird world's most impressive performances are actually duets. In North America, breeding pairs of Carolina wrens sing duets to strengthen their bond and defend territory. The male repeats a series of clear notes, accompanied by the female's steady trill. In Ecuador, plain-tailed wrens blend their voices so perfectly that it sounds to our human ears as if just one bird were singing. Wrens aren't the only birds that sing as power couples. In this duet of oriole warblers from Senegal, the female keeps time

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